as Mozart wrote before the age of 20. And after the fifth was completed, he never wrote another solo violin concerto. Likely intended for the concertmaster of the court orchestra in Salzburg, where Mozart was employed at the time, the concerto was also a vehicle to test new ideas, like an entrance from the soloist that's surprisingly delicate and understated, to a second movement that expands on that entrance.

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1: Stunning musical gifts through the violin. Mozart may have simply needed to leave the violin behind as a solo instrument, as a way of leaving behind that part of his life. To be sure, he continued to draw on his expertise with the instrument in writing all those operas, string quartets, and symphonies. But like all young adults, there comes a time when childhood experiences can take on the quality of a weight around the ankles. We'll never know for sure, but no matter what Mozart himself thought, there's no doubt that the last flourish of these five solo concertos have proven to be as worthy as any other works in the composer that the composer wrote. Now coming on stage are violinist Augustine Hodelick and music director Andras Nelsons, and this Boston Symphony Orchestra concert will begin with Mozart's Violin Concerto No. 5 from WCRB.

That's the Violin Concerto No. 5 by Mozart, performed in concert here at Tanglewood by soloist Augustine Hodelith. The Boston Symphony Orchestra and music director Andres Nelsons. Augustine Hodelith bringing his year as the BSO's artist in residence to a close with this concert. It's been quite a year with Augustine Hodelith. During the 2025-2026 season, he performed the Violin Concerto by John Adams, as well as the Violin Concerto Concentric Paths by Thomas Addis, with Thomas Addis conducting. He gave a recital with pianist Orion Weiss, as well as a solo recital at St. Paul's Cathedral in downtown Boston. And he also collaborated with the Boston Symphony Chamber Players. Earlier this summer, he gave a recital with Song Jin Cho, the pianist, here at Tanglewood. And now with this fifth Violin Concerto by Mozart, Augustine Hodelith brings his artist in residency to a close. He's coming back on stage now. A lot of enthusiastic fans of Augustine Hodelith, as always, here at Tanglewood. He bows before them and walks back to the stage door. Next season, he'll be a featured artist at the Concert House in Vienna and also artist in residence at the Elbphilharmonie in Hamburg. He's also going to begin a partnership with the Mahler Chamber Orchestra in Europe that will include performances and recordings of all five of Mozart's violin concertos. He's back on stage once again for a standing ovation here in the Kuzovitsky Music Shed. And he's going to play an encore.

0: Augustine Hodelink seems to be able to do things on a violin that we just don't hear from almost anybody else. His own arrangement there of Dreaming from Kinderszenen, or Scenes from Childhood by Robert Schumann, very imaginative arrangement of a solo piano piece in which Augustine Hodelink brought in all of the harmonies that you would think a violin wouldn't be able to pull off compared to a piano, but there he was, bringing all of them in and astonishing us with his angelic ending, getting up into the upper reaches of what a violin can even play in pitch. He's bowing to the standing ovation now, and you could hear that the audience couldn't even help themselves and allow the note to end before they couldn't help and applaud at the end of Dreaming from Scenes from Childhood by Robert Schumann. Augustine Hodelink's own arrangement of that piece as an encore following his performance of the Fifth Violin Concerto by Mozart. He's coming back out once again now. An audience that truly loves to hear from Augustine Hodelink, and they've had many chances over the last year to do so, every one of them rewarding. And now he heads once again to the stage door. And that indeed is the history with Augustine Hodelink here at Tanglewood and with the BSO. Every performance a memory, a great memory, beginning in 2012 when he played the Barber Violin Concerto here at Tanglewood. Well, stay with us. Tchaikovsky's Third Symphony is still ahead in this WCRB broadcast of the Boston Symphony Orchestra, coming to you from the Kuzovitsky Music Shed at Tanglewood.
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I'm Brian McCreep from WCRB Classical Radio Boston. 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And on Monday night, the TMC Orchestra brings that festival within a festival to a close with a program curated by conductor and composer Esa-Pekka Salonen. And here's a performance by that ensemble recorded earlier this summer on July 6th. With no conductor, this is the beautiful Adagio from Beethoven's Symphony No. 6, the Pastoral Symphony, performed by the Tanglewood Music Center Orchestra.

0: recorded in a concert at Seiji Ozawa Hall on July 6th earlier this summer. That's the second movement, the Adagio from Beethoven's Pastoral Symphony, from a performance with no conductor, the Tanglewood Music Center Orchestra. And you can hear the young musicians of the TMC all weekend in the Festival of Contemporary Music here at Tanglewood. 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And stay with us. Tchaikovsky's Third Symphony is coming up in this Boston Symphony Orchestra concert, a WCRB broadcast coming to you from the Kuzovitsky Music Shed at Tanglewood.
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Welcome back to Tanglewood. I'm Brian McCreath from WCRB Classical Radio Boston. And this Boston Symphony Orchestra concert led by music director Andras Nelsons will continue in just a few minutes with Peter Tchaikovsky's Symphony No. 3, The Polish Symphony. Earlier this summer, BSO music director Andras Nelsons conducted a program that began with Tchaikovsky's first piano concerto with soloist Song Jin Cho and continued with a suite drawn from the composer's score to the ballet Swan Lake. The first of those pieces was at first a disaster for the composer, as his mentor Nikolai Rubinstein had, in a scene that would be hilarious if it wasn't so sad, declared bluntly to Tchaikovsky that it was worthless and unplayable. Qualities that would be proven wrong not just in its world premiere in Boston, but also by countless listeners in all the decades since. The second piece, Swan Lake, was Tchaikovsky's first attempt to compose for ballet, which turned out to open up one of the defining creative aspects of the composer's musical voice. That program couldn't be a better framing for the symphony you're about to hear, as Tchaikovsky was rebuilding his confidence after Rubinstein's rejection of his piano concerto, and before the triumphant premiere, he relocated to a friend's country estate to concentrate on his third symphony. And by the way, you're hearing applause for the musicians of the Boston Symphony who have entered the stage as one with music director Andras Nelsons for the performance you're about to hear. As Harlow Robinson writes in his notes for this concert, the third doesn't have the hard-on-sleeve passion of the angst-laden last three symphonies, nor does it project the cozy folksiness of the first two youthful symphonies. And here is Tchaikovsky's third symphony, the Polish Symphony, performed in concert by the Boston Symphony Orchestra here at Tanglewood. And I'll continue a little bit further here with a little bit more about the symphony. As Harlow Robinson wrote, its charms are many, especially the evocation of the world of dance that Tchaikovsky was about to explore with such mastery. In his very next large composition and first ballet, Swan Lake, again, that description from Harlow Robinson in his notes for this concert. Now, the third symphony by Tchaikovsky, led by Andras Nelsons in a Boston Symphony Orchestra concert here at Tanglewood.

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The Symphony No. 3 by Peter Tchaikovsky, the Polish Symphony, performed in concert here at Tanglewood by the Boston Symphony Orchestra and BSO Music Director Andres Nelsons. The audience in the Kuzovitsky Music Shed already on their feet for a standing ovation as Andres Nelsons has asked all the musicians of the Boston Symphony to stand and receive the applause. This piece, not one of the more commonly played Tchaikovsky symphonies, but it has its own charms, as Harlow Robinson wrote in his notes for this piece. And in fact, you'll have a chance to hear more Tchaikovsky not only this weekend here at Tanglewood, as Andres Nelsons will lead the 4th Symphony tomorrow night, and on Sunday, the 5th Symphony. You'll also have the chance to hear a lot of Tchaikovsky in the coming BSO season at Symphony Hall. In January, Andres Nelsons and the orchestra will perform all 6 of Tchaikovsky's symphonies, as well as the opera, The Queen of Spades. That's coming up in the 2026-2027 Boston Symphony season at Symphony Hall. And Andres Nelsons now once again coming back on stage and asks many of the solo players in the orchestra to take a bow. There's principal flutist Lorna McGee and piccolo player Cindy Myers. There's John Farillo. He's the principal oboist of the Boston Symphony. And Tom Martin, associate principal clarinetist, and Richard Svoboda, principal bassoonist, all of them with significant contributions, and Michael Winter, associate principal horn as well. Thomas Siders, associate principal trumpet, and principal trombone Toby Oft. Mike Roylance, our principal tubist in the Boston Symphony, and Timothy Jenis always gets a big round of applause, the principal timpanist of the Boston Symphony. Now all the musicians standing once again to receive a standing ovation from this audience here in the Kuzovitsky Music Shed. Andres Nelsons with his arms outstretched. He's very proud of the orchestra. They're very close to him, and he's proud to bring them to the shed here every summer. He's shaking hands with many around the podium now as he makes his way towards the stage door. The Symphony No. 3 by Peter Tchaikovsky. Harlow Robinson, by the way, points out that Nikolai Rubinstein, who was the sort of tormentor of Tchaikovsky when he rejected the composer's piano concerto, turned out to be the person who conducted the premiere of the Third Symphony in 1875. By that time, he had changed his mind about the piano concerto, by the way. After its successful premiere in Boston, I think Nikolai Rubinstein more or less came to his senses and realized that the piano concerto was quite a masterpiece, and then he and Tchaikovsky rebuilt their relationship. Nikolai Rubinstein conducted the premiere of the Third Symphony, and when the Philharmonic Society gave the American premiere in New York, the New York Times proclaimed that the Third was a symphony of decided merit that cannot fail to command the respect and attention of all who hear it. Andres Nelsons back on the podium now with his arms outstretched once again. And the musicians before standing did indeed refuse to stand in their show of respect for Andres as he asked them to stand, and they sat offering their own applause for him. Now they're standing, and Andres makes his way back to the stage door once again. Well, stay with us. There is more ahead in this Boston Symphony Orchestra broadcast that's coming to you from the Kuzovitsky Music Shed at Tanglewood.

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I'm Brian McCreath from WCRB Classical Radio Boston. 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Tomorrow, it's the second of the three Mozart and Tchaikovsky programs on the BSO's schedule this weekend. Paul Lewis is the soloist in Mozart's Piano Concerto No. 27, and Andras Nelsons conducts Tchaikovsky's Symphony No. 4. Then on Sunday, violinist Himari is the soloist for her BSO debut in Mozart's Violin Concerto No. 1, the middle part of a program that begins with Gambit by Esa-Pekka Salonen and concludes with Tchaikovsky's Symphony No. 5, all led once again by BSO music director Andras Nelsons. And as we look forward to all of it, here is Mozart's music on a more intimate scale. This is the quintet for horn and strings. Former BSO principal horn James Somerville is the soloist with the Boston Symphony Chamber Players.

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just a terrific performance of the Horn Quintet by Mozart from a 2006 recording by the Boston Symphony Chamber Players with former BSO Principal Horn James Somerville as the soloist, part of a collection of Mozart's chamber music for winds and strings released on the BSO Classics label. Well, earlier this year, the music world lost one of its most dynamic artists when Michael Tilson Thomas passed away. And while he was best known for an era-defining tenure as music director of the San Francisco Symphony and for founding the New World Symphony in Miami, his early career was launched right here at Tanglewood, where he was a protege of Leonard Bernstein. He made several recordings with the BSO in the years immediately following his time as a student at Tanglewood, and you're hearing one of them right now. This is the conclusion of Tchaikovsky's Daydreams on a Winter Journey, the first movement of the composer's Symphony No. 1. Michael Tilson Thomas leads the Boston Symphony Orchestra.

0: The conclusion of Daydreams on a Winter Journey, the first movement of Tchaikovsky's Symphony No. 1 from a 1970 recording by the Boston Symphony Orchestra and conductor Michael Tilson Thomas. And the BSO's Weekend of Mozart and Tchaikovsky continues tomorrow and on Sunday. For more information, start at classical.org/Tanglewood. WCRB and the Boston Symphony would like to thank the many generous donors who make these Tanglewood concerts possible. Thanks also to the musicians of the Boston Symphony Orchestra and to the Boston Musicians Association for their support of these broadcasts. All of us hope to see you at concerts at Tanglewood and throughout the community. This broadcast of the Boston Symphony is produced by me with assistance from Kathy Whitman, who also directed this broadcast. The audio producer is Antonio Oliart-Ross, and the recording engineer is Nick Squire with assistance from Cole Barber. Thank you to Ed Gazaleas, Matthew Szymanski, and Carl Talbot of the Tanglewood Music Center for making the TMC recording you heard at intermission available to us. The audio producer is Taya Modalesi with assistance from Jeremy Hansen and Molly Truman. Thanks as well to Jan Devereaux and Rena Cohen of the Boston Symphony Press Office, Robert Kurzinger and Jim Connolly of the BSO Publications Department, Nolan Welch of the BSO Personnel Office, Artistic Administrator Eric Vallier, Vice President for Production Jake Morshell, and the entire BSO and Tanglewood staff for all their help with these broadcasts. I'm Brian McCreath. Thank you for joining us for the Boston Symphony Orchestra at Tanglewood from WCRB Classical Radio Boston and GBH Music.
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1: AI's abstract, right? 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What does it mean? What does it matter for me? You know, I'm being told that if, you know, I don't have a PhD in computer science, I can't possibly know what it is or what it means, etc.
0: I feel that way about my toaster oven. The onrushing technology that will destroy us all. 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

0: I'm Randy Cohen with Person, Place, Thing. Here's a person, Charles Dickens. I've spoken of his love of amateur theatricals, or more accurately, semi-pro theatricals. He often brought in ringers to bolster his productions, including the great tragedian William Macready, one of the two rival actors who sparked the Astor Place Shakespeare riot of 1849. Well, you can't blame Dickens for that. Macready didn't perform with Dickens. He was retired by then. He provided directorial advice, like hiring Jalen Brunson to coach your pickup basketball team. A professional who did perform was Ellen Ternan, with whom Dickens began an affair. She was 18. He was 45. You can blame Dickens for that. Given the difference in their ages, their incomes, and his being her employer, in what sense could she make a free choice? So was Dickens the Harvey Weinstein of the 19th century, albeit an immortal genius? It's tricky to impose the morality of our times onto his. As L.P. Hartley wrote, "The past is a foreign country. They do things differently there." Horrible things, he did not add.
1: And now we're set just right for the race. The hounds and the horses still in the chase. All night long to the break of dawn, merrily the chase goes on. Over the mountain, the hills, and the fountain, way to chase.
0: I like to approach my guests obliquely, not talking directly about them, but about a person, a place, and the thing they're choosing. This time that guest is social scientist and policy advisor Alondra Nelson. We spoke at the Park Avenue Armory about her person.
2: My person is W.B. Du Bois. He did empirical work as a sociologist, you know, so he was trying to help us figure out what's going on in Philadelphia in the early 20th century with a book like the project, like the Philadelphia Negro, the Atlanta studies that he did at Clark Atlanta University. But he was also an experimentalist. He wrote all sorts of fiction and genre fiction. And so he was interested in trying to capture and do sense making. I feel like every day I'm like, what's going on? Like every day I read the news and I'm just kind of, what's going on? And I find in Du Bois someone who used all of his faculties to try to sense make. And that included being someone who wrote speculative fiction. He wrote a short story called The Comet, in which the comet, the protagonist believes destroyed everyone on Earth. And all that's left is one man, a black man, and one woman. And they think they are the last two people on Earth, and they sort of come to have an understanding of each other. And then, this will be a spoiler, by the end, they're not the last two people, and they revert to all of the norms and the prejudices and the sort of stereotypes of each other that they had before that time.
0: So the comet, Du Bois was very much trying to write what I would call, in my sloppy way, a science fiction story about race.
2: Yes.
0: Jim, I learned, he was a bank messenger. That's why he survived this disaster, because he was in the bank.
2: He was
0: vault,
2: in the vault,
0: right?
2: Yes. And
0: then he discovers this white woman walking around, and they come together at this moment of crisis, right?
2: Right. And it's a moment of, if we can even think about, for me, that's also a moment of thinking about the pandemic. So there's a moment in which we could have rebuilt the world. And I think we've kind of snapped back to something that was kind of like what it was before, if not worse. I mean, I don't know that we fully, as a society, have really reckoned with the implications of the pandemic. So that's the comet. Du Bois is sort of asking us to use science fiction, use genre fiction to sort of reckon with what's odd about this moment, or what could be odd about this moment, what feels unreal, unnatural about the moment that he's in. And for me, it's a reminder to not just read the news, but read fiction.
0: Du Bois thought that the industrial economy was deliberately fractured on racial lines, right, by the people in power.
2: Yes, I mean, Du Bois, Black Reconstruction, Philadelphia Negro, a lot of his early academic work is really about the emergence of industrial society and industrial capitalism. It's very much, really anchored in plantation slavery, cotton economy in the United States and abroad. And that is a real originary moment, I think, for Du Bois and how sort of the international political economy sort of evolves. And race was very central to that, because it was structured society, it structured commerce, it structured labor.
0: And that
3: the industrial economy was not necessarily going to be a friend of black workers because white trade unions were going to exclude them from high-paying jobs, right?
2: Right. I mean, I think, you know, Du Bois tells a story of exclusion on a lot of levels. Certainly, if we anticipate or hope that, if Du Bois hoped that trade unions might be an answer, a way to get more equality for more people and for a better treatment for workers, that trade unions sort of were an obstacle to that. And other people have, you know, historians and as others have written about that as well. I'm thinking about Liz Cohen's work in the mid-20th century as well. But Du Bois was also, you know, he understood, like, you know, in the Souls of Black Folk, you know, he writes about, in many places, but here in particular, he writes about the veil and about, you know, African Americans sort of, you know, living behind a veil and having a kind of double consciousness in life. And so there's a, you know, at least a twinness to sort of being a black person, a black laborer in American society. But I would also say, and I think this is the Du Bois that I would extend past some of how we talk about him as a very American figure, all of this was in the context of, you know, U.S., British imperialism and in the context of, you know, something like plantation chattel state slavery, cotton economy, tobacco economy being sort of international. So I think even when Du Bois is writing about sort of American trade unionists in cities like Philadelphia, it's always in the context of sort of what is happening to workers around the world. And that race has almost, I mean, you know, this, you know, has a kind of enduring quality of inequality, you know, across the globe in some regard.
3: And does this account for some of his split with Booker T. Washington and that idea of self-reliance and an industrial education,
2: right.
3: A vocational education? Du Bois didn't think that was going to get you anywhere. He was a Marxist.
2: Yeah, well, I think he thought it would get you somewhere, but not all that you needed to do. And I think, you know, Du Bois, you know, among other things, was an elite and I think wanted, in the ways that I think, you know, middle and upper middle class people in the United States today wanted people to have the opportunity to have a full education. So what is the full, you know, kind of like full rounded liberal arts education that you might want? And what might be other things you want to know about the world? Is your only purpose in life to labor for others? And I think, you know, there wasn't an interpretation, of Booker T. Washington, the most critical one of him that, you know, that sort of said all we should be is workers. And that's certainly not enough for a full life.
3: Du Bois lived through, you know, great, profound technological change mm-hmm. that transformed the order of society. So what can Du Bois tell us about AI and the forthcoming end of all work and we'll all be dead?
2: I think, you know, Du Bois would tell us that AI is about labor. I mean, he wouldn't be surprised that there are folks concerned about their labor. He could tell us certainly about, a lot of his writing is about earlier cycles of automation, earlier cycles in which we're introducing technology into the workplace. And, you know, some of what he says about the Industrial Revolution and urbanization is, you know, that it's introducing new technologies into the workplace, but not without the political sort of structure that you need around it to make sure that people still have their rights and still are being, you know, have safe workplaces and the like. And so even with sort of technological change, Du Bois really brings to the fore that you need political voice if it's to be a sort of safe and just transition. And I think that's a battle and a conversation we're having with AI right now. Are we going to govern AI? Are we not going to govern AI? Who gets to decide and who gets harmed?
3: Du Bois would not try to resist this onrushing technology. Just like if you were a weaver at the beginning of the Industrial Revolution, you're not going to say, but I love making this cloth.
2: Right.
3: How beautiful it is. Factory looms are coming. And it's, but what will their place be in society? Where will I fit in? Am I going to get thrown out of my hut?
2: Right. And I think who's to know what he would say, but you don't see in Du Bois's writing, both, you know, fiction and nonfiction, a sort of anti-technology spin. And so you might, so I think he wouldn't be there, but I think he would very much be watching the fact that you have, you know, 5 to 7 large technology companies that are the largest in the world that are driving the global economy, that have consolidated not only our markets, but a lot of power in the world. And would understand this, I think, in a sort of trajectory or a genealogy with a lot of other sort of both national and geopolitical change that has consolidated power more and more in the hands of a few. Hey.

0: This is Person, Place, Thing. I'm Randy Cohen talking to Alondra Nelson about her place.
1: My place is the interface.
0: Okay, now you're just messing with
1: me. I know. Okay, so, November of 2022, a product called ChatGPT is introduced. It's an AI model that's built on top of something called GPT-3, or GPT-3.5 more specifically. GPT-2 and GPT-3 had existed since 2020. They didn't change the world. Nobody knew about them. They were invisible. People who worked in AI labs were working on them. They were, you know, sort of building things on top of them, communicating with them. But it was when we built an interface, right, that portal, that threshold, that piece of technology, that website that allowed the backbone of the technology not just to be a transformer model, but to be something that you could communicate with, that it could be public facing, that you didn't have to have any particular advanced skill to communicate with. That interface arguably changed the world in recent years.
0: I love this idea. So the underlying technology isn't what sparked that change. It's the way I interact with that technology.
1: Yes.
0: So would a physical version of this be, say, the mouse, the computer mouse?
1: Yep.
0: So you're no longer typing alphanumeric code. This means typing, by the way. The underlying way the computer worked was no different.
1: Right.
0: But my the way I interacted with it was.
1: Yes. You know, my very first computer, you had to know a little C programming to sort of say run or print or whatever, right? And then we got these computers that had this interface that made it much easier to use. You could use your mouse to click on something that looked like a floppy disk to save, or something that looked like a printer to print. And so these interface moments, the creation of the interface sort of are powerful tools for transformation, because they are moments when technologies become democratized and when they become, for good or for not, and when they become diffused through society to a broader set of users. They move from laboratories and from research. I mean, even if you think about something like the internet, scientists at Caltech and MIT were using the internet a decade, 15 years before we were, they were using it as ARPANET before that. And part of the translation is the creation of interfaces that sort of make the technology more widely available and usable by others.
0: Yeah. Oh, would you accept that the way we operate cars, before mm-hmm. there was any digital gigos, one of the things that always seemed amazing to me is you could go into any rental car place, and there are very different kinds of cars, but you could drive any of them
1: right.
0: because it had a common interface.
1: Right.
0: I love this analogy. This is great.
1: Although it's getting harder now. I mean,
0: I don't go anywhere now, so it doesn't matter to me. But
1: I think there's also, without sort of pushing the metaphor too far of the interface, I've also, in the space of AI, been thinking about the data center as a kind of interface. So
0: wait, I'm not sure what
1: I'm going to, let me get you there. So AI is abstract, right? People are trying to wrap their heads around it. What does it mean? What does it matter for me? You know, I'm being told that if, you know, I don't have a PhD in computer science, I can't possibly know what it is or what it means, et cetera. And then you have communities all over the United States that are saying, oh, I know what AI is and what it means for me. This data center that you're trying to build down the street is what AI means for me. And so it also is, it's not a mouse and it's not the kind of avatar of a floppy disk, but it is something that sort of sits in the world that is translating, different from the wires and guts of a technology, but translating what the technology means to make it, in this case, kind of socially, politically useful for people in the world. So I might offer that as well. Maybe stretching it too far, but
0: Maybe. I think you might have overextended the metaphor. I've never been happier. Is civility a kind of interface? That ordinary manners that govern our social regulations, that is where we connect. And that's what keeps us from punching each other in the nose quite as often as we might.
1: I think, but we're having a strain in that right now, right? So we're sort of saying, maybe I don't have to be civil. Who says I have to be civil? I think we're right now in a moment in U.S. society negotiating whether or not civility is an interface we all agree upon.
0: Well, I'll tell you who says we have to be civil. My great hero, Dr. Johnson, I wrote this down. He says, this is in The Life, he says that politeness was of great consequence in society. Here's the quote. "It is," said he, "fictitious benevolence." Mm. "It supplies the place of it amongst those who see each other only in public or but little. Depend on it, the want of it never fails to produce something disagreeable to one or the other." That he thought politeness was essential, the more you interact with strangers.
1: Yes.
0: So, but where are we meant to go with this then? Once you, I mean, it's a great way to think about things.
1: So I think where I would say that why I wanted to bring it to our conversation is that thinking about the interface, I think, of you and a chatbot or, you know, you and a technology, I think reminds us that we bring power and shaping, and it is our encounter with it that in part gives its power. So that the technology itself, the protocols, the computer servers, the, you know, hyperscale cloud servers, like that in and of itself is not changing the world. It's the interface with people's desires, with their aspirations, with things they're trying to do with work, questions they want to ask the technology. It's, you know, using the mouse to print a document, that kind of social and political utility. That's what I mean by the interface. That gives these technology meaning. And I hope it also gives us some power to think that we have a role in defining and shaping what they mean in the world.
0: Oh, I was with you right up to the end because I don't feel like I feel I have almost no power. The way Du Bois would have regarded the Industrial Revolution, it's going to wash right over me. There's nothing I can do to stop it.
1: I would bring then back the data center as an interface back to this conversation. I mean, this is people, you know, these are our neighbors saying, we thought we too had no power, but we know where AI sits in our lives and it's sitting here and we can say something about it. So the interface makes visible things that are structural, things that are invisible, things that are, you know, either by design, or, you know, unintentionally. And I think that's important for.
0: I have to recant my folly that I thought you went too far with the data center as an interface of AI.
1: Yeah.
0: But, it's the only physical manifest. The AI is
1: one
0: just
1: of the
0: there, but when it comes in the form of the data center, that's how my neighbors are interacting.
1: Yeah.
0: But I think what they object to is not AI. It's just that their electricity rates are going to go way up and there ain't going to be any water.
1: Yeah, I think that's right. But I think the language is also, you know, I think as you're watching coalitions of people, it also is a way for them to say, why should we be risking the mental health of our young people with these social media technologies and these AI conversational chatbots? And also, you know, we're not going to have any water and we're heating the planet and all of that. And so it gives a kind of narrative. Oh, no, this is probably not the right word. Cosmology to sets of things that people are concerned about. And the data center becomes a kind of material interface for it.

0: This is Person, Place, Thing. I'm Randy Cohen talking to Alondra Nelson about her thing.
1: My thing is a novel. It is Kindred by Octavia Butler, published in 1979. It is a book that I first read when I was in college. I think I was sophomore in college. And it's a novel about time travel and sort of not quantum leaps, but sort of leaps to the past. And it is a novel about slavery in America.
0: I note that two of your three topics were speculative fiction. Mm-hmm. A bit of the sci-fi nerdery.
1: I am.
0: Of the best kind.
1: Guilty as charged.
0: it also has, Kindred, I think one of the greatest first lines of all novels. Do you want to read it? I can do it.
1: You do it.
0: All right, I'll do it. And you'll do the last line. I lost an arm on my last trip home.
1: Yes.
0: All right, that's pretty great.
1: Yes. It basically takes place across June and July of 1976. So the backdrop of the book is the bicentennial. And as we are about to have here in the U.S., our semi-quincentennial, I thought important to think about, I think, one of Butler's messages in this book, which is that our present is always about the past. And moreover, this protagonist, Dana, just gets snatched back to the past. And she doesn't know when. And she doesn't know when she's coming forward. She's entangled with a white slave-owning family who are both who are her relatives. And she's attached in the novel to initially a little boy named Rufus. And whenever he's in danger, she's snatched back in time from contemporary Altadena, Los Angeles, California, in June 1976, to 19th century Maryland plantation to rescue him. And in part, she's got to rescue him because whenever he's in danger, if he dies, she doesn't come into being because he's her ancestor.
0: When something is said in the past, there's always a danger of reading the present into it.
1: Mm-hmm.
0: But the people of the past are not just us in other clothes, right?
1: Right.
0: So do you think Octavia Butler avoids that problem?
1: I think she does because there's moments where, so they go back in time, she, and then she has a partner named Kevin, and on at least one occasion, Kevin is dragged back in time with her, and then they come forward. So she going back and forth in time, and then she and Kevin, after she comes back to the 1976, there are moments of reflection. So I think Butler really gets around that problem that you identify because they're sort of saying like, what happened and what, that's not like this and what's different from that. And so I think they're almost these kind of on the couch analytic kind of moments, psychological moments after they come back where they're trying to make sense of what happened when you just kind of get snatched up in space and time.
0: Works of fiction can invite the reader or the audience to feel superior. And I'm thinking of like a play like Suff, where everybody goes, oh yeah, those jerks were against women's suffrage. I wouldn't have been one of those, Or The Help. You think,
1: yes.
0: Oh yeah, if I were living then, I would have been great. I would have been really active in the civil rights movement. But, no, you wouldn't have. You would have behaved just like your neighbors. And does she avoid that?
1: Very likely, yes, because it's not. She's not interested in telling a simple story like that of good and bad, light and dark. Sort of protagonist and antagonist. I mean, it's very complicated. In one passing line, she talks about the fact that Dana, the young black woman protagonist, that her partner, Kevin, has hit her in the past. Right. So she's got violence in the past and violence in the present. She's got, Rufus, who she first meets as a little boy when she snatched back to rescue because he's drowning, is sometimes very nice. I mean, there's a part of her that loves him. She, as you say from that first line, Randy, she leaves her arm in the past. And so the book is really about the deep entanglements, the complexity, the trauma and the joy, like that it just is messy, messy stuff. And so, I think so fitting that the backdrop of all of this was the bicentennial, and now I bring it to you, as they're celebrating the 25th anniversary of the Declaration of Independence, like this is the stuff of our nation. I think Butler commendably was willing to look to look hard at it. Loved science fiction my entire life, right? So I was reading, you know, Huxley and H.G. Wells, and I'd read, I think at this point, a little bit of Ursula Le Guin. Most of the science fiction writers of my youth were men and were writing kind of hard sci-fi. And so when I read this, I was just like, okay, time travel, I've read that before. Black woman protagonist, much harder unless we're talking. I mean, hubby and I were talking earlier about Star Trek, so, you know, you had Lieutenant Uhura. But you didn't also see black women and sort of, you know, speculate in space. And to have, you know, to have actually it's the woman that's moving black back and forth in time. Like, she's not sitting at home. Kevin's sitting at home, like, wringing his hands, sort of being like, where did Dana go and where's she coming back and what's happening? So there were just a million different ways that this book, you know, sort of, blew my mind. And I think just opened up possibilities about genre and what the world looks like and what it might really be. If you look behind the surface, you know, willing to take a leap of imagination, theoretically, conceptually. Her account and Kindred and some of the other books, even when she's taking us to other planets and other worlds, historical progress is not linear or it's not progressive, right? So there's not like some inherent kind of nobility and positive progression that's going to happen in society. And that if we just, get on board, after the Mississippi bus boycott or after the March on Washington, then, you know, the upward trajectory is just always going to be sort of positive and amazing. And I think that Butler offers for us in Kindred and other works that time and history and justice is just a lot more helical. And sometimes it goes back and sometimes it goes forward. And so I think, you know, part of the messiness that Kindred, I think, makes us sit with is that, Kevin and Dana as a couple have a complicated relationship. You know, they're a multiracial couple in 1976, you know, living not in the South in California, but they clearly have some issues in their relationship if he's, you know, been, you know, has assaulted her in the past. Things that are happening on this Maryland plantation come home with them in ways big and small. Both of those, you know, those things are existing simultaneously,
0: Would you read little so we can have that yeah. language in our heads?
1: Well, since you started with the arm, I'll read the end with the arm. This is Dana, the narrator. I was back at home, in my own house, in my own time, but I was still caught somehow, joined to the wall as though my arm were growing out of it or growing into it. From the elbow to the ends of the fingers, my left arm had become part of the wall. I looked at the spot where flesh joined with plaster, stared at it uncomprehending. It was the exact spot Rufus's fingers had grasped. I pulled my arm toward me, pulled hard, and suddenly there was an avalanche of pain, red and possible agony, and I screamed and screamed.
2: A case is so pure, it's demoning too.
0: This episode of Person, Place, Thing was produced with the Park Avenue Armory and distributed by WAMC Northeast Public Radio. The musician is Hubby Jenkins. Will Salen is the recording engineer. Matt Temkin is the post-production supervisor. Susan Packard is the associate producer. I'm Randy Cohen.
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4: Hello, I'm Neil Kirksall.
5: And I'm Chris Howden. Coming up on As It Happens.
4: He's got numbers number. A Canadian scholar has just won the world's top mathematics prize. But he says artificial intelligence is on track to obliterate his field of study, which is one reason he's leaving academia to work for OpenAI.
5: And perils of wisdom. Speaking of OpenAI, it's reporting that its models went rogue, hacking into another company's servers all on their own, which sounds remarkably advanced. But our guest says that what's really being advanced is a story that is meant to benefit OpenAI.
4: Those stories and more coming up for you on the Friday edition of As It Happens.
6: Whoops, sorry, my AI just hacked you. From American Public Media, this is Marketplace Tech. I'm Megan McCarty-Carino. OpenAI revealed this week that two of its advanced AI models escaped an isolated testing environment, or sandbox. They got onto the internet and went looking for the answers to a benchmarking test they'd been given. The models hacked the security systems of Hugging Face, which hosts open source AI models and has the answers to the evaluation in its production database. Here with more on what this all means is Will Arimus, staff writer at The Atlantic.
7: These systems are trained to basically get the answer right through whatever means they can, right? This is how they work. That's part of what makes them so powerful, because humans don't have to tell them how to get the answer right. The AI systems themselves learn the best way to get the answer right. Well, one of the most reliable ways to get right answers is to cheat. And the fact that they figured out how to cheat on their own is fascinating and a little scary.
6: Yeah, I mean, there seem to be sort of like two parallel concerns. One is this sort of classic alignment problem that, you know, it was given, you know, a set of instructions and it kind of found this, to us, devious way to complete the task. To us, it seems like this is a problem. To the AI model, it's just doing what we told it to do. And there's obviously a massive concern about cybersecurity here.
7: Yeah, the cybersecurity concerns are real. But I've also seen some cynics point out that, you know, every time this happens, the companies also get a little PR boost.
6: They're like,
7: oh no, we've discovered that our models are way too smart and dangerous. And that makes people like, oh, well, maybe I need that model. Like, what, you know, maybe I should be writing my college essay with the model that knows how to hack into Hugging Face's system.
6: Yeah, of course. I think anytime, you know, there is this warning coming from the labs about, wow, our model is just too powerful. In this case, you know, an actual incident happened. Anthropic took kind of a different approach with its model, which was it said, this is too dangerous and we are going to limit, you know, the access to it. And it started this whole kind of cascade with, the Trump administration executive order resulting finally in, Mythos and Fable being put under export controls, basically a kind of a kill switch. And I wonder how, you know, this revelation from OpenAI will sort of play into that very opaque and kind of very evolving approach from the government.
7: Yeah, I don't know how the executive branch will respond. It's not just PR, right? Like there is a real concern. I mean, these models can be, will be, probably are already being used for state-sponsored cyber attacking projects. I think that you can tell your AI to get the right answers on a test no matter what. Or you can try to train your AI to like get the right answers on a test, but more importantly, don't cheat, you know, and we're going to punish you if we catch you cheating. So it's not that they aren't trying to solve this problem, but it's not a super easy one.
6: That's Will Arimus at The Atlantic. This conversation was part of our Tech Week in Review segment. You can find it on our website, marketplace.org/techbites. Jesus Alvarado produced this episode, and thanks to Nicholas Guillong for his production help this week. Gary O'Keefe is our engineer. Daisy Palacios is the supervising producer. Nancy Fargali is the executive producer. I'm Megan McCarty-Carino, and that's Marketplace Tech. This is APM.

0: The Fields Medal is one of the world's top prizes in mathematics. Lay people and journalists usually refer to it as the Nobel Prize of the field. And as of today, Jacob Zimmermann is the first scholar based in Canada and just the second Canadian ever to win it. A scholar from the University of Toronto was awarded for his work solving a devastatingly difficult problem known as the André Oort conjecture, which went unsolved for 40 years. But even as he's honored for his achievements in mathematics, Mr. Zimmermann says the field as we know it is on its last legs. He believes AI will outpace human researchers' abilities within the next 2 years. And immediately after receiving his Fields Medal, he announced that he's moving on from pure mathematics to join the safety division at OpenAI. We reached Jacob Zimmermann in Philadelphia.
1: Jacob, to win such a prestigious award in your field and then announce that you've got a new gig, you're moving on to work for OpenAI, and you're doing that just all in one day, all of that's coming out. Is your head spinning just a bit?
2: It's been a fun day. I've known about the Fields Medal for 6 months now. I heard about it back in January. So it's nice to finally have it out in the public because it's been a big part of my life, and I don't have to keep it private anymore. And I had a bunch of celebrations yesterday, so that was really nice.
1: I wonder what kinds of reactions you're getting from other mathematicians about that other big move, that decision to go to OpenAI.
2: Oh, it varies a lot. People have a lot of opinions about the state of math right now and about moving to OpenAI and about AI in general. Mostly the people I know are very supportive and, you know, reasonable about it, though they have very different takes. And I try to avoid the online world as much as I can.
1: So some are not giving reasonable responses?
2: Well, I think some people have very strong takes about it. I think that AI is impacting math in a very serious way, and people have a very natural defensive reaction, which is reasonable. But I think the changes that have already happened are very big, and I think bigger changes are coming.
1: Sure. You've said that you believe AI is going to make your field unrecognizable within just a couple of years. What are the biggest changes? What will it mean for mathematics in academia?
2: Yeah, that's a great word for it, unrecognizable, because mathematics as a profession that exists now, I think, is not going to exist anymore, because I think the AI systems are just going to become better than humans at basically all the types of math we're doing right now, solving problems, asking questions, framing fields, categorizing things. It won't happen instantly, but I think it'll happen very quickly. In terms of what academia will become, that's something that I want a lot of people to think about. People who are better than I am at thinking through this, because I'm trained to be a mathematician. That's sort of what I'm good at and what I love doing. I think they're hard questions and I don't have any quick answers, but I want us to grapple with them.
1: A lot of the other coverage, you know, about you and your work talks about how much you love teaching. So I'm imagining you surrounded by students, digging into a problem with them, testing their skills, learning together. Is there a part of you that is mourning what your field once was?
2: There's definitely some amount of mourning to be done. I mean, it's a big change. Part of me thought I'd be a mathematician my whole life, and that's not going to happen because the world has changed so profoundly. I think that to the

0: kind of people get together and talk about math and sort of share their joy about it. I don't think that has to go anywhere. I mean, most mathematics that's done now is not done at the highest level or professionally pushing research forward. It's done recreationally to various extents. But yeah, there's some amount of grieving to be done because the days of like spending your life working towards a particular question, slowly making headway, pushing the boundary and getting there, I do think those days are numbered. And there's some amount of loss there for sure.
1: Just in 2025, you co-authored a paper looking at all the different ways AI could threaten life as we know it. What are you going to be focused on more than anything else in your role at the safety division of OpenAI?
0: I think in terms of my work, mathematics has an important part to play in academia in general as far as understanding AI and understanding phenomena in general, putting them on a very firm foundation. Because right now, AI systems aren't programmed, they're grown. And we don't understand them much more than we understand the human brain. There are many organizations who are trying to push the agenda of using mathematics to get a more concrete handle on how these things work so we can anticipate them, we can adjust to them, we can react to them better. They could use a lot more help, a lot more talent out there. And so I think various people, but including mathematicians, have a part to play.
1: The paper looked at, you know, as you've put it, a distinct possibility of many, many people dying, human extinction even. If we're talking about a scale of risk like that, what makes you believe that the industry can be fixed at all? Would society be better fighting to shut these companies down?
0: Society definitely needs more control on how these things work. I don't know the exact answer. I'm definitely of the opinion, though, that society needs more guardrails. As they get more capable, which they certainly will, the risks will get higher and the damage will get higher. I think we need international agreements. We need national institutions. The UK has an organization called AISI that's government funded that spends a lot of money and attention trying to take AI risks very seriously. I think we need a lot more national programs like that. And society has to have a big say in what happens.
1: Are you feeling confident that this company worth close to $850 billion, they're going to be signing your paychecks, obviously. Are you feeling confident that you will have the independence and that they will be listening to what you say about guardrails, you know, and that they might follow through on what you insist is needed for safety as you join the company? Do you think you can get them to listen?
0: That's a great question. I think that people who are skeptical and cynical and pay attention to things like, you know, now that I'll be at OpenAI, I'll have a conflict of interest, are right to be worried about that. I mean, conflicts of interest are real. And the companies have conflicts of interest. And I think we should take that into account. And that's why I don't think that the ultimate decision should lay with the companies, with any individual company. As far as whether they'll listen to me, I'm not sure. I think I have a lot to learn from the AI industry. I think that the companies have a lot of knowledge, but I'm very fortunate to be in a position where, you know, I'm not going to be leaving my position at U of T. I'll be going on leave, but I'll still be a professor at Toronto. So I'll still be free to make my own choices. And if my work with OpenAI doesn't go well for me or for them, then we can rethink it. Yeah. At the moment, I think for me, it's a good decision to be. But people who are skeptical, you know, I applaud their skepticism.
1: Congratulations, Jacob. I'm so glad we could speak. Thank you for this.
0: Thank you so much. I appreciate it.
2: Jacob Zimmerman is a winner of the 2026 Fields Medal for Mathematics. We reached him in Philadelphia.

0: Mavis Staples with the wait.
1: We're going to take a short break now. When we return, a new blockade by the Houthis has infuriated Donald Trump and inflamed the conflict in the Middle East. Our guest says none of that is good news for the already suffering people of Yemen.
0: And menace anyone? OpenAI announces that its models went berserk and launched a cyber attack all on their own. And if you think it sounds like those models must be extremely powerful and advanced, well, the Cornell prof tells us that's exactly what OpenAI wants us to think. Stay tuned. I'm Chris Howden.
1: And I'm Neil Kirksall.

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3: 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There's so much great new music happening in jazz this season. I found a bunch of very new releases I want to share with you this weekend, and I always spend some time during the week going deeper on some of the recent jazz releases we've already begun to explore. This is just a small sample of what is out there for you, and I have more than enough to fill up your night. So let's get started. My name is Jeff Hanley. Sam Blakesley is a New York-based trombonist, composer, and bandleader with deep Ohio roots. I love the story about his reason for choosing the trombone. I picked this one up from the website called Cleveland Classical. As a child, Sam Blakesley's mother offered him her old clarinet or an old trombone. He couldn't get a note to come out of the clarinet, but something came out of the trombone, so that settled it. And on such serendipity, a star is born and a career is launched. Sam says he loves the trombone because of its range, the sliding pitches, and its timbre. He works in chamber jazz, psychedelic electronics, and full-scale contemporary big band writing, which we're about to hear. In the past on Jazz After Hours, you've heard his band Wistful Thinking, a drummerless quartet of trombone, alto saxophone, guitar, and bass. And maybe along the way you've even come across his electronic production, mixing fusion, ambient, prog rock, and even the sound of 90s video games. These days, Sam directs the Hart Big Band at the University of Hartford's Jackie McLean Institute of Jazz, and the ensemble he rather clinically calls the Sam Blakesley Large Group. If I read you the full list of musicians on this record, you'd recognize almost all the names from listening to Jazz After Hours. I'll just say the Large Group is stocked with today's top-shelf talent, like Matt Pavolka, bassist, and Martha Cato, pianist, both featured on this track from Sam's new record, Slow Growth, New Growth. On Jazz After Hours, this is the Sam Blakesley Large Group. 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

Soprano saxophonist Emile Parisien finishes up our first set tonight on Jazz After Hours with something very new called Floating. Bringing together a quartet of musicians Emile deeply admires, pianist Yaron Herman, tabla master Prabhu Edouard, and bassist Linda Mahon Oh. This music started as a free concert in Paris and turned into Floating, the new record from Emile Parisien. We finished with Olive Branch. Next up on Jazz After Hours, one of the most distinctive and quietly influential voices on the New York jazz scene, saxophonist Rich Perry. The latest Rich Perry record is Dream, and that's where we got this one called Something Soft. Listen for Rich Perry on tenor sax with Gary Versace on piano, Jay Anderson playing bass, and the drummer, John Riley. New music from Rich Perry, starting off our next one on Jazz After Hours.

one of the founding members of the Cuban group Iraquire, and now making his home and his career in the U.S. That's Arturo Sandoval, trumpet player with a new album called Sangu. Red Trumpet is the name of the tune. Arturo Sandoval and William Brahm featured on guitar on that one from Arturo's latest record. Detroit-raised pianist David Janeway with an exciting new record called Live at the Blue Llama. That was You and the Night and the Music. Pianist David Janeway started playing with Billy Hart back in the early 90s, but with bassist Robert Hurst in the 80s, when Robert Hurst was a 17-year-old high school student. This recording from the Blue Llama was the first time the guys had played together in decades. And the great new record includes that tune called You and the Night and the Music, David Janeway on piano, Robert Hurst on bass, and Billy Hart on drums. We began the set with tenor saxophonist Rich Perry. Something Soft was the name of the tune from Dream. Pianist Gary Versace, bassist Jay Anderson, drummer John Riley with Rich Perry. On the latest record from the Christian McBride Big Band, a bunch of really interesting singers perform with Christian and his large ensemble, like Jeffrey Osborne. I think this might be the first time I've played Jeffrey Osborne on Jazz After Hours. He sings the tune Back in Love Again with the Christian McBride Big Band. This one comes from the record called Without Further Ado, Volume 1 on Jazz After Hours.

0: on Jazz After Hours. That's a beautiful track from Jaleel Shaw, saxophonist, called Good Morning. We found that one on his record, Painter of the Invisible. With the Jazz After Hours debut before that, we heard the Holland Court Jazz Trio with special guest Ben Sutton on violin. That was Quiet Room from the trio's record Inverted Tango. Trumpeter Alex Sipiagan with the title track from his Reverberations album right before the Holland Court Jazz Trio on Jazz After Hours. And we started off with Christian McBride and his big band, special guest singer Jeffrey Osborne on the tune Back in Love Again on Jazz After Hours. My name's Jeff. We have three more hours of our show yet to go, so don't go to bed. I'll be right back.
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Welcome back to another hour of fresh new jazz from Jazz After Hours. We're broadcast here every weekend night on public radio and across the U.S. And, of course, we stream from the Jazz After Hours website and many of the websites of our radio partners across the country. My name is Jeff Hanley. I've got some of that new jazz I was talking about earlier in the evening. We'll start off hour number two with Japanese pianist Ayumi Tanaka and her new album, Windflower. This is also a new trio organized by Ayumi. Thomas Morgan on bass, Thomas Stronen on drums. We start off with Spring from the new record by Ayumi Tanaka on Jazz After Hours.

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That's one of our favorite New Orleans musicians, Randall Depommier, with his album called South. David Tarkanovsky was the keyboard player there, with James Singleton on bass and Johnny Vodakovich on drums. On alto saxophone, the composer and band leader, Randall Depommier, with Si tu vois ma mère. Walter Smith III played tenor on the classic Carla Bley tune, Lawns. Easily one of the most recorded Carla Bley tunes in jazz. Twio, Volume 2, was the latest from the Houston tenor saxophonist Walter Smith III, now the head of the woodwind department at the Berklee College of Music. His high school buddy, Kendrick Scott, played drums. You heard bassist Joe Sanders on the tune by Carla Bley called Lawns. Before that, a beautiful new record from Cecile McLaurin-Salvant with the Metropole Orchestra. Jules Buckley leading the orchestra, in an arrangement by Darcy James Argue of With Every Breath I Take. That's the title track from the new one from Cecile. And Ayumi Tanaka led off the hour with Spring. Her new record is Windflower. Playing on Spring, you heard Ayumi on piano, Thomas Morgan on bass, and Thomas Stronen on drums. Next up, a great band out of Pittsburgh led by drummer and producer Reed Hoysen. The new record from the Reed Hoysen Project is called Home, and they get us right back into the music with a Joe Sample tune called Put It Where You Want It. Keith Bishop on sax, Dan Wilson plays guitar, Billy Test on the B3 organ, the bassist is Tony DePaulos, the percussionist Hugo Cruz, and the band leader and drummer Reed Hoysen. This is the Reed Hoysen Project with a great Joe Sample tune on Jazz After Hours.

I got some great news from Helen Sung earlier in the week. She's bringing her quartet version of this new record, Oracles, out to the West Coast sometime this fall. I'm looking forward to seeing her again. Positively CT for Clark Terry was the name of the tune there from the Helen Sung Big Band. That was a feature for Dave Pietro on alto, Willie Applewhite on trombone, and the whole trumpet section. Names you'll recognize: Tatum Greenblatt, Mike Rodriguez, Alex Norris, and Nathaniel Williford. Oracles is the new one from the Helen Sung Big Band, and that's her tribute to Clark Terry. Bassist Ben Farrell before that with Caladan. The new sextet record from Ben Farrell is called simply Sextet. Atlee King was the vibraphonist. You heard Nick Rousseau on guitar and on bass trombone. Reginald Chapman. Will Evans on trumpet with Rintaro Mikami on drums. They're Ben Farrell's sextet from his newest record. And we began with Pittsburgh's Reed Hoysen. The Reed Hoysen Project gave us the tune by Joe Sample called Put It Where You Want It. We took that one from the very new Reed Hoysen Project record called Home. And to take this hour home on Jazz After Hours, we'll start off our final set with three of our favorite guys: Ben Allison on bass, Steve Cardenas on guitar, and Ted Nash on saxophone. This is Steve's tune, By Heart, from the new record by Allison, Cardenas, and Nash called Triological.

0: That's Marcus Howell with Second Wind from his Chosen Path record with Boris Kozlov on bass and Rudy Royston on drums. The pianist was Art Hirahara. Artemis did Como Rebbe. That's a tune written by Noriko Ueda on the album Arboresque. Rini Rosnes, Ingrid Jensen, Nicole Glover, Allison Miller, and Noriko Ueda. Nat Reeves with Alice in Wonderland from his album recorded at the Side Door Jazz Club at Old Lyme. Now in Time is the name of the record with Nat Reeves, Eddie Henderson, Steve Davis, Eric Alexander, Oren Evans, and Jeff Tainwatz. And we started off with the trio of Ben Allison, Steve Cardenas, and Ted Nash. That track was written by Steve, the guitarist, for the album Triological on Jazz After Hours. That's the halfway point, which means we still have 2 hours of our show yet to go. So I'll take a quick break, come right back, and we'll keep the new jazz going on your weekend night. Thanks for listening.
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We've crossed the halfway point tonight. Two more hours of fresh new jazz coming up from Jazz After Hours. I hope you don't go to bed yet, because I saved a bunch of really great music for the last half of our show. That great gospel record from Mike LaDon coming up in just a few minutes. We'll hear from drummer Steve Johns. Something very new from Rand Blake and Dominique Eade, a great Henry Mancini tune. And pianist Benny Green is back with a solo piano record. That's all coming up in the next few minutes here on Jazz After Hours. We start off with a new one from the New England Jazz Collaborative. The record is Tributaries, and this tune featuring Mitch Seleb, Temedeo Balogun, and Lumignano Mizzi is called Another Brighter Day. They're members of the New England Jazz Collaborative, and they start off this hour of Jazz After Hours.

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That's a cool one from Andy Ezrin and his record, I Was Here. This cat's been playing professionally since he was 12 years old. He brought Randy Brecker to play trumpet with his trio, John Patitucci on bass and Marcus Gilmore on drums, Andy Ezrin on piano with Never Enough. And the New England Jazz Collaborative began the hour with Another Brighter Day. That was a feature for soprano saxophonist Temedeu Balogun, guitarist Mitch Saleb, and drummer Luminiano Mazzi. Another Brighter Day. Great way to start the hour. I don't know, maybe 18 months ago, 2 years ago, time flies when you do a show every week. Mike LaDon showed up with a really great record called Wonderful with a gospel choir. We spent a lot of time with this record. We've listened to many of the gospel choir tracks and even the quartet tracks, like this one we're going to hear next. I pulled it out of the library for tonight. I was just in the mood to hear Make Someone Happy. This is Mike LaDon's quartet without the gospel choir. Mike on the Hammond B3 organ with his good buddy Eric Alexander on tenor sax. Guitarist Peter Bernstein, drummer Joe Farnsworth, from Mike LaDon's very aptly named record called Wonderful.

on Jazz After Hours, an excellent new record from pianist Rand Blake and singer Dominique Eade. That's Henry Mancini's Dreamsville from the new record called Roots and Byways. Drummer Steve Johns before that with a track from his record called Mythology. The drummer has Monty Croft playing vibraharp, John Hart on guitar, Greg Murphy on piano, and Joris Teep on bass. In the middle of the set, we heard This Is the Thing. And Mike LaDon, Eric Alexander, Peter Bernstein, and Joe Farnsworth led off the set with Make Someone Happy. We took that one from Mike's record called Wonderful. This next record was recorded on stage at Dizzy's at Jazz at Lincoln Center in New York. 13 tracks of solo piano work by the great Benny Green. It's called Renovation, and this is Benny's tune Blues for Junior to start off our final set this hour. You're listening to Jazz After Hours. Enjoy this new one from Benny Green.

0: from Baltimore. That's drummer Greg Burrows honoring his friend Ed Bonhoff with Let's Not Wait, the music of Ed Bonhoff. The tune Spruce Alley was inspired by a beautiful rural road in Maine, and it featured a lovely opening solo there from the pianist Hiroshi Yamazaki. Ingrid Jensen did Many Homes, Many Places. That's her tune from the album Landings on Jazz After Hours. The duo of Noah Preminger and Max Light did something called Composition Number 23C. Noah on tenor with guitarist Max Light. Their record together is called Stitching Life. And Benny Green captured on stage at Dizzy's Club in New York City in a solo piano performance. Our final set this hour started off with Benny's tune Blues for Junior from the album Renovation. The playlist is posted if you want to track down any of the tunes on tonight's show, and I'll be right back for one more hour.
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Martin Wind, bassist, starts it off with a track from his Stars album. Speaking of stars, the band is all stars. Kenny Barron on piano, Annette Cohen on clarinet, and drummer Matt Wilson with bassist Martin Wind. This one's called Blues with Two Naturals on Jazz After Hours.

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From Victoria, British Columbia, that's a young bassist named Josh Warren and his new album, The Path. That track is called What Remains. You heard Josh on electric bass with Christian Antonacci on trumpet, Ethan Zabarillo on tenor saxophone, Miles Cakebread Krause on guitar, and Emmett Hodgins on piano. Matteo Romaniello on drums, and the percussionist was Miles Johnson. What Remains from bassist Josh Warren. From Barry Green, we heard Mugshot. The guitarist has just released an album called Giants. He's from Jacksonville. Ulysses Owens Jr. played drums. David Kokoski was the pianist on Vibes. You heard Steve Nelson, and the bassist was Marco Panacea with guitarist Barry Green. And bassist Martin Wind led off the hour with Blues with Two Naturals. That comes from Martin's very cool record called Stars, with Kenny Barron on piano, Annette Cohen on clarinet, Matt Wilson on drums. For this next one, we'll do what we often do this time of night, and that's stretch out for a nice long performance. This one comes from the stage at Smalls in the Village in New York City. The saxophonist leading the band is Jesse Davis. He plays alto here on the tune Blue Autumn, with the owner and manager of the club, Spike Wilner, playing piano, John Weber on bass, and Lewis Nash on drums. From the record Reflections, this is Son of New Orleans, Jesse Davis, with Blue Autumn on Jazz After Hours.

That's a record dedicated to the late vibraphonist and composer Dave Samuels, called Glow, from two other vibraphonists, David Friedman and Tony Maselli. Noisy Blues comes from the two of them. And before that, Jesse Davis on stage at Smalls in New York City with a performance of Blue Autumn. Jesse played alto, Spike Wilner was the pianist. On bass, you heard John Weber, and on drums, Lewis Nash. If you're looking for that album, it's called Reflections. It's part of the Smalls Live Living Masters series on Cellar Music. And you heard it on Jazz After Hours. I've got one more set to go tonight before we wrap it up and they turn out the lights here at the Jazz After Hours studio. I'll start it off with a beautiful piano trio record called High Standards from Ted Rosenthal. And you know this one. It's called Lover Man. Martin Wind again on bass with Tim Horner on drums. The pianist and band leader is Ted Rosenthal.

And that's a wrap for another weekend night of new jazz on public radio and streaming around the world. Jazz After Hours. My name's Jeff Hanley. The dynamic duo of Nick Hempton and Corey Weeds finished off tonight's show with Change for a Dollar. That comes from their record together called Horns Locked. Jesse Cahill played drums. Nick Peck was the player of the Hammond B3 organ there, with the two saxophonists Nick Hempton and Corey Weeds. Ted Rosenthal's trio began the set with some Gershwin music. That was Lover Man from High Standards, one of four Ted Rosenthal albums last year. Martin Wind on bass, Tim Horner on drums with pianist Ted Rosenthal. Thanks for listening to Jazz After Hours, and thank you for supporting public radio. I'm back next time to fill up your weekend night with more fresh new jazz from today's living jazz musicians. Between now and then, take care of yourself, go out and see some live jazz, and we'll meet right back here.

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2: For quite a few years, I was very quiet about it. I didn't tell anybody, but gradually it just grew and grew. And that was it.
3: Some years ago, working as a geologist in southwest Norway, Daniel Solien's world, as he knew it, began to slowly unravel.
2: I was starting to read these books about cognitive bias.
3: At first, it was just about improving his work, building geological models for Equinor, Norway's oil giant. Daniel was keen to challenge any irrational thinking that might be skewing his models.
2: I wanted to become better at my job. Suddenly I had a bit of time on my hands and I started reading about it.
3: But page after page, he found something bigger was starting to shift. What had started as a professional curiosity soon spilled over into other parts of his life, until he found himself questioning more than just his geological models.
2: And that became quite difficult. So I got really concerned about what we were doing, really. About the whole oil endeavour, if you like, what are we actually doing?
3: What they were doing was exploring for and extracting oil and gas from Norway's continental shelf to export around the world for energy. And in the process, as Daniel came to realise, changing the face of the planet.
4: A new study finds that hurricanes in 2020 produced more rain due to climate change, a trend that's...
5: The island of Madagascar is facing a famine that the UN says is caused by climate change.
6: Shows the rising water levels of glacial lakes over the past 2 months. Warming temperatures are allowing more of
7: major oil and gas companies testify today about their company's roles in greenhouse gas emissions.
3: That did not sit right with him. Working for the Norwegian oil company was very well respected and very well paid. And no one else around him really seemed to be asking these questions. But as time wore on, Daniel found the voice inside, the one asking why, just grew louder and louder.
2: It transformed me somehow. And as time went past, that really bugged me. I don't see that things are changing. And by then, I was really, really frustrated that nothing was happening.
3: Eventually, in mid-2024, still working for Equinor, Daniel joined a movement.
2: Because I was working for the oil industry, I thought somebody like me should really speak up. When they then asked me if I wanted to come along, I said yes. Kårstø is just north of Stavanger, so it takes about an hour and a half to drive there. And I was asked to pick up Greta Thunberg on the way up. So, of course, that was quite something to...
3: If you're wondering, that is the Greta Thunberg that Daniel's talking about. She was part of the same movement, and she happened to be staying nearby at the time, so he agreed to collect her.
2: She's not from here, of course, she's Swedish, but she was living with somebody on the island, so I went to pick her up. Which was nice. We had a nice conversation in the car. You need to take a ferry together because you have to go to the other side of the county. And then we put on our rain gear because we're expecting it to rain all day. And then we drove to Kårstø. We came down to the one main gate. And of course that was quite, I've never been in a protest like this or action at all, so that was of course quite nerve-wracking.
3: Daniel and Greta and 40 to 50 others were joining an Extinction Rebellion protest against the Norwegian government's ongoing support for the oil and gas industry. It was at a port where ships carrying fossil fuels come to fuel up. some protesters were blocking the terminal so that the ships couldn't dock to fill up their tanks. Daniel was not involved in that part of it, though.
2: I was just standing by the roadside because I was going to be the spokesperson. I spoke to quite a few newspapers. I was on the national TV. They interviewed me.
3: The headlines were striking. Oil worker joins a demonstration against oil industry. Here's Daniel on the evening news.
8: Despite the fact that I love my job, I'm here because the situation is so serious and far too little is being done. I'm worried about my children's future. We need Equinor and the politicians to create a plan for phasing out oil and gas now. I can no longer just sit on the sidelines. I have to take action.
3: Several months after joining the protest, Daniel ended up having to quit his job with Equinor. He and the company made a deal, and he can't say much more about it.
2: Now comes a bit I can't really talk too much about, because that...
3: Months down the track, he's still looking for work. He's currently retraining to become a teacher. And that conflict, the one that made him question his job and drove him to speak out, he still feels it all around him. And there just aren't that many people that want to talk about it.
2: It's a silent taboo. It's just not talked about.
3: The silence around Norway's oil and what it means for the planet's future doesn't just exist within the country, but outside of it too. Better known for its fjords, its nature lovers and social welfare, Norway often escapes scrutiny for its stance on oil and gas. But when you drill down, here are the facts. Norway is one of the world's major fossil fuel producers. It's Europe's biggest oil and gas supplier. Like Russia, Qatar, and Saudi Arabia, it's gotten extremely wealthy off of giant oil and gas reserves. Those riches have created the world's largest sovereign wealth fund, which is heavily invested in the global fossil fuel trade. Today, Norway is investing more than ever in its oil and gas industry, all the while exporting hundreds of millions of tons of CO2 emissions. But unlike other petrostates, Norway has also built a reputation as a climate leader for its EVs, its hydropower, and its heat pumps. So how exactly does that square with its fossil fuel expansion? And how did this nation, so deeply invested in petroleum, manage to garner such a clean, green image?
9: They just don't see the contradiction.
10: It's not the common interests any longer, but it's still perceived in this way.
2: We're about to run ourselves off the cliff. For what?
3: As we'll discover, Norway's story is not just about Norway. It's about the rest of us too. I'm Charlie Shield. 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

0: Way back when, in the 1950s, not many people were confident the seas north of Norway concealed rich oil and gas deposits. But after a couple of false starts, drillers eventually uncovered what was to become the bedrock of the Norwegian economy.
1: The oil was discovered in the late 60s, early 70s on the Norwegian continental shelf. And the Norwegian government invested a lot in this new industry. And the investments were enormous.
0: Elin Lerum Boasen is a professor of political science at the University of Oslo.
1: And I also have a part-time position at CICERO, Center for International Climate Research.
0: Around the same time as these oil discoveries, scientists were beginning to reckon with an alarming truth. The emissions from burning coal, oil and gas for energy were transforming the Earth's atmosphere, with devastating consequences.
2: Fossil fuels, when burned, release carbon dioxide into the atmosphere. Researchers say increasingly large amounts of CO2 are accumulating in the atmosphere. They fear the Earth will gradually become warmer, causing as yet uncertain but possibly disruptive changes in the Earth's climate.
0: And it was against this backdrop, in 1981, that Norway swore in its first female prime minister, Gro Harlem Brundtland.
3: Now, in Norway, there's another Iron Lady of Europe, Prime Minister Gro Harlem Brundtland.
0: A doctor by training and previously the country's first female environment minister, Brundtland became known for linking public health and the environment. She's widely remembered as spearheading sustainable global development, as chair of the UN Commission that led to the 1992 Earth Summit in Rio de Janeiro.
1: Gro Harlem Brundtland, famous Norwegian prime minister, had a very central role in placing climate on the global agenda.
4: We can solve the problems of environmental concerns by starting a new era of growth based on sustainable development.
0: And while internationally she was busy championing a healthy climate, at home in Norway, Brundtland's government was greenlighting oil and gas drilling in the North and Barents Seas.
1: At that stage, the government had already invested a lot in oil, so it was simply not an option to stop this activity. It would have been a tragedy economically for Norway if we had stopped oil and gas exploration.
0: So they carried on. And to date, billions of barrels of oil have been pumped from the Norwegian continental shelf, in turn pumping billions of Norwegian kroner into the country's sovereign wealth fund, which is today worth an estimated $2 trillion, for a population of about 5.5 million people.
5: She allowed for increased extraction of fossil fuels, and there was really no mention of this contradiction.
0: Andreas Randoy is a climate and energy advisor at Greenpeace Norway. From his perspective, Brundtland's leadership was the beginning of a powerful, enduring narrative crafted by the Norwegian government. One that made it look as though they were serious about the climate while never truly contemplating an end to fossil fuel production, the very industry undermining sustainable global development.
5: The Norwegian government has been very, very good at communicating, branding the country as an environmentally sustainable country.
0: Andreas says they've been so successful at doing this, he believes that's partly why so many Norwegians don't question oil.
5: The government and the oil industry are deeply intertwined. There's a trend of politicians going back and forth between oil companies.

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1: Hydropower. Since the 1990s, Norway's electricity has been almost entirely clean thanks to the hydropower. Norway also has the highest per capita rate of heat pump installation in Europe. And yes, it famously also leads the world in per capita electric vehicle sales. Almost 100% of new cars bought in Norway are electric. And EVs now account for about one third of all vehicles on Norwegian roads. Norway was also one of the first countries to introduce a carbon tax on its oil drilling in 1991, and it currently has one of the highest nominal carbon taxes in the world. Then there's the Nordic nations' enthusiastic support for international climate negotiations. It's ratified every major global climate agreement since 1993, as well as contributed billions to tropical rainforest protection and given generously to the UN climate negotiations to help support ongoing work and low-income country participation.
2: We have always supported strong international agreements on climate.
1: But, Elin says, peel back the layers on these efforts and Norway's reputation as a climate leader is less impressive than it seems at face value.
2: Also because international climate politics has been challenging for several decades, it has not been very hard to be a leader, especially in the UN-related forums.
3: So you mean the bar is quite low?
2: The bar is super low, and it has been the backbone of Norwegian climate governance for a long time to invest in climate reductions elsewhere.
1: This strong support for reducing emissions abroad, she explains, was a strategy developed around the time the Brundtland government was trying to juggle its investments in oil and gas with its goal to appear as a trailblazer in sustainable development.
2: We can't be a climate leader and also not go bankrupt at the same time. So we have to find a way to align these interests. And that's why we very early on promoted emissions trading.
1: Since the 1990s, Norway's been a strong advocate for things like emissions trading and carbon offsets. Two ways of paying for pollution rather than cutting it directly. So in practice, that means either buying credits to keep emitting or paying for projects elsewhere designed to soak up carbon. We've actually got an episode all about that in our feed. It's called "Can Planting Trees Really Offset My Flight Emissions?" These tools are widely used by governments around the world to meet climate targets. But they're also widely criticized because they don't reduce emissions at the source, and carbon offsets in particular have been tied to corruption and questionable accounting. For Norway, though, they've served a specific purpose. As Elin points out, they've effectively allowed the country to meet its climate targets without having to take a good hard look at its oil and gas production.
2: The reason that Norway has met its, or at least some of its climate targets have always been that we have been very willing to invest in emission reductions outside of Norway.
1: Norway has also spent years promoting another controversial carbon policy, carbon capture and storage. The idea behind it is to trap CO2 from power plants and heavy industries and bury it deep underground. But its track record so far is nothing to write home about. Many carbon capture projects emit more than they manage to capture and are extremely expensive.
2: It has taken really a long time. A lot of ministers have invested incredible amounts of time and energy to promote carbon capture and storage. So it's like an elephant giving birth to a mouse kind of situation. So this has been really hard, and it's a bit unclear what the results will be.
1: Equinor was forced to retract claims it had made about its flagship carbon capture project after reporting revealed that it had stored only one-tenth of the carbon that it had claimed to. All the while, Norway has kept expanding its oil and gas industry. In 2023, the government approved nearly 20 new projects worth nearly $20 billion. Since the 1970s, the country has exported hundreds of billions of barrels of oil equivalent. In 2024 alone, they shipped off 87 billion barrels worth. When all that is burnt,

0: it adds up to billions of tons of CO2, pollution that far outweighs Norway's domestic footprint.
1: The emissions from the oil and gas that we produce are almost exclusively sent to other countries where they create pollution there. This, of course, makes no difference for the climate. Like, still, these emissions will affect me and everyone else in Norway just as much. But because they don't show up when we take account of our domestic emissions, it can seem lower than what it really is.
0: In fact, the annual CO2 from Norway's fossil fuel exports is around 10 times higher than its domestic emissions. Per capita, that makes Norway the world's second largest emitter after Qatar. And that really puts the country's pro-climate policies into perspective. Take the electric vehicles. Norway currently leads the world in EV adoption, and switching away from gas-fueled cars has helped them reduce transport emissions at home. But those savings have been in the order of millions. About 4 million tons of CO2 have been saved by electric vehicles in Norway. And although that is better than nothing, when you compare it to the billions of tons of CO2 emitted by burning the oil and gas they sell, it is just a drop in the bucket.
1: We talk so much about slightly improving the energy efficiency of cars and so little about the absolute biggest contribution to climate change.
0: And EVs have taken off largely because they don't pose a major threat to the contributor that Andreas is talking about, the oil industry.
2: It has been a big success. This has not resulted from a major plan from Norwegian politicians. Most of the policies for electrical vehicles have kind of sneaked in when the green political parties, they have lost kind of the big discussions on oil, gas, bigger discussions on transport infrastructure, and then they have gained support for electrical vehicle policies.
0: It's only in recent years that Norway's domestic emissions, which come mostly from the fossil fuel industry and transport, have started to fall, thanks to the EVs. And while you could argue that there wasn't much fat to trim because Norway already had clean hydropower, Ellen says that excuse only goes so far.
2: Yeah, that's a very popular argument from Norwegian politicians. But all countries will argue that, oh, my country is so special. We have special conditions that makes the climate transition much harder for us than for everyone else. Norway was very lucky in that regard that we have a lot of large hydro. Most of the large hydro was developed way before climate was put on the agenda in the early 1990s. So for Norway, we would have had to focus on other sectors than many other European countries, but we were not willing to do that.
0: And it appears the country is still unwilling. Today, the Norwegian government has no plan to phase out oil and gas. This push for more fossil fuels has not gone unchallenged. In 2024, Andreas's team at Greenpeace Norway, along with the climate group Nature and Youth, took the government to court. They argued that the approvals for three North Sea oil and gas fields were illegal because the government had not considered the future emissions from burning all of the oil and gas. The Oslo District Court agreed, declaring the approvals invalid. That case is now under appeal and awaiting a ruling on just how far climate impact assessments must go.
1: Actually, one of the fields, the biggest one, called Yggdrasil, they even told the public that this will reduce global emissions. And we've shown in court that that is just not at all true. It will massively increase global emissions. And if the oil and gas from these three fields are being used over their lifetime, it will cause the premature death of over 100,000 people. And that is the type of information that we say should be open to the public. I don't think that Norwegians know that we can today calculate how many people will lose their lives because we are opening up this oil and gas field.
0: This might sound like it's ignoring Norway's role as a key energy supplier to the world. Norwegian oil and gas have helped power homes, factories, and economies for decades. Hasn't it simply been answering the world's call for fossil fuels? Well, Not exactly.
1: It's not true. It's not true that if we stop producing oil and gas, this will be purely replaced by other producers. There's been research into this, and it contradicts economic theory and empirical data on how markets respond to changes in production levels.
0: Research shows that producing more oil and gas actually drives up demand. And the only way to effectively reduce fossil fuel consumption is to cut production. No industry is more acutely aware of this than the fossil fuel industry itself. Oil and gas companies are keen to preserve demand for their products. And extensive reporting has shown that they actively lobby against investments and support for clean energy. So by continuing to drill and pouring billions into new projects, Norway isn't meeting demand so much as it's creating it. Meanwhile, some countries are choosing a different path.
1: We are seeing a trend, which is not large enough, but we are seeing a trend internationally where countries are ramping down fossil fuel expansion on behalf of the climate. So Denmark is doing this. Costa Rica has vowed not to open new oil and gas fields. Greenland has done the same, and they have larger oil and gas reserves than Norway. The UK may be going down that path as well.
0: Europe is also set to move in a different direction. The EU wants to slash greenhouse gas emissions by 90% by 2040. The UK has pledged 80%. That's a decade before Norway expects its own oil and gas production to slow.
1: The European countries, they see it as an economic problem and a security problem that they are reliant upon fossil fuels from countries outside of themselves. They want cheap and renewable energy. And this is both because of economics, because of security, and because of the climate.
0: And beyond Europe, recent data shows that China's widespread electrification and clean energy boom is creating the conditions for a global fossil fuel decline.
1: This will have massive implications for the demand for oil and gas. So I'm not saying that we should shut off the deliveries of oil and gas today. Not at all. But I certainly think we should not be opening up new oil and gas fields or spend billions on exploring for new resources further and further north in the Arctic Sea, like we're doing right now.
0: So where does that place Norway? Well, according to Andreas, possibly out in the cold.
1: I'm really concerned that we could end up with a Norwegian rust belt, really, especially on the west coast of Norway. I mean, now all of the companies are focusing on building up new oil and gas fields. Some of them will be profitable, sure, but some of that exploration activity, it's funded by the belief that you can open up new oil and gas fields and have profits from that way beyond the point where the EU has said, we will not be buying your oil and gas.
0: And according to political scientist Erlen, far from leading the world on effective climate policy, Norway is betting its future on everyone else failing to act.
2: We do spend a lot of resources trying to identify new oil and gas fields. If you take climate seriously, we kind of bet on that we will not be required to actually reduce our emissions.
0: So what could an alternative path be? Both Andreas and Erlen point to Norway's Scandinavian neighbour.
2: Denmark has betted on increasingly strong and serious climate policies internationally. So their main economic strategy is to develop green industries, and this is how they plan to remain a wealthy country. So Norway has done the opposite.
0: Norway has the engineers, the technology, and it certainly has the capital. According to Andreas, a lot of what powers their oil industry could be shifted.
1: We could be the green and democratic provider of renewable energy and renewable industries. I mean, a lot of the same companies that are today building supply ships and equipment and supplying oil drills, oil wells and oil platforms, they could be producing offshore wind. It is a lot of the same technology, a lot of the same skills. But if we do not start that transition now, we will be falling behind.
0: Back in southwest Norway, a year on from leaving Equinor, Daniel still isn't sure why he wrestled more with the cognitive dissonance than those around him.
3: I've spent an awful lot of time on thinking, why didn't I just ignore it? And I don't really have a very good explanation why I reacted differently to many. I don't know.
0: In oil-rich Devanya, questioning the industry can mean questioning your community, your family, your entire way of life. But for Daniel, staying silent became impossible. And though he lost a well-paying job, he's convinced he made the right choice.
3: I don't really want to be part of a company that is all about growth and just profits. Now I've finally gotten out of that type of business. Even though I enjoyed the job, I want to make a positive contribution.
0: It's a message that he knows many of his former colleagues and fellow Norwegians aren't ready to hear. But Daniel believes that Norway's incredible wealth gives them a unique opportunity to lead the world away from fossil fuels rather than deeper into them.
3: I think Norway should, first of all, look at the science. And if you understand the science, you should work for change. And for me, arguments around have to think about the economy first, they are completely false. And we have lots of money. We should use that for better purposes.
0: Now that, he thinks, would be real climate leadership. This episode of Living Planet was produced by me, Charlie Shield. It was edited and mixed by Neil King. Our sound engineers were Michael Springer and Nico Maas. What did you think of this episode? We'd love to hear your thoughts. You can send us an email or a voice note to livingplanet@dw.com. 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Thank you so much for listening.
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5: Mark Higley has some ground rules when he's out in the middle of the night saving owls. Bring a good pair of hiking boots, a headlamp, spare batteries, and...
6: Never put one in the chamber until right before you're going to shoot.
5: Okay.
6: And always empty it completely right after.
5: We were on a logging road in the Hoopa Valley Reservation in Northern California. Mark is the chief biologist here, and he was holding a 12-gauge shotgun with a flashlight fixed to its barrel. We were looking for an invasive species that is threatening the northern spotted owl.
7: You see him?
5: Mark spotted something high up in a tree.
7: I'm gonna shoot. Okay.
5: He pulled the trigger. Dry fire. He forgot to load a shell. He aimed again. A ball of fluff fell to the ground. It was an owl. Mark does this about three nights a week, driving around logging roads, killing one kind of owl to try and save another.
6: I probably average between one and two birds a night. Depends on the time of the season.
5: From NHPR, this is Outside In. I'm Nate Hedgie. Today on the show, an episode from 2024 about a controversial government plan that is just starting to ramp up. A plan to shoot hundreds of thousands of barred owls across the Pacific Northwest in the next few years. How far should we go to keep an animal from going extinct?
8: We're going to unleash an unprecedented assault on a North American native owl. And we shouldn't do it.
5: And we're going to spend some time with Mark to Find out on a personal level what it takes to make this trade-off night after night.
6: If I didn't believe that they were invasive, I wouldn't be doing it.
5: Stay tuned.
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0: From NHPR, this is Outside In, a show where curiosity and the natural world collide. I'm Nate Hedgie. The Hoopa Valley Reservation is only about 12 miles across. But when you get there, it feels huge. There are forested mountains that are thick with pine and oak stands, cut through with winding logging roads. You must know these roads like the back of your hand.
1: I've seen more of the reservation in the dark than most people see in the daylight. And not only on the roads, but on foot.
0: Mark isn't indigenous, but he was hired by the tribe more than 30 years ago to help study and manage all the wild animals here. Black bears, fishers, bobcats, and northern spotted owls. That's the owl he's trying to save. There are about 20 breeding pairs living in the steep canyons and gullies of this reservation. And now Mark wanted to show me one.
2: Oh, so you do actually just do the hooting yourself?
1: For spotted, yes.
2: For spotted, okay.
1: Been talking too much, I need to get a drink.
2: Feeling like a little bit of a horse owl.
0: Honestly, I thought we'd have better chances going to a local zoo. To me, owls have always been elusive. But then?
1: There's a spotted owl right there.
2: There it is.
1: Yep.
2: Whoa.
0: The northern spotted owl is what you might call a classic-looking owl. It's got these big, mesmerizing eyes and what looks like white thumbprints all over its brown plumage.
2: Wow, I just did not expect one to just pop out like this. Smaller than I expected.
0: I figured this was as close as we were going to get. But then Mark pulled a live mouse out of his truck. Mark perched the mouse on the end of a stick, and then he gave it to me. This, by the way, is a technique known as mousing.
2: All right. I'm holding the stick with the mouse on it. Oh, don't fall, buddy.
0: Then, one of the owls goes for it. It glides so silently, you could barely hear it, even though it was just inches away from my microphone.
2: There he goes. That was amazing.
0: I am an unabashed animal nerd, but never in my life did I think I'd actually see a northern spotted owl in the wild. It's kind of like seeing a celebrity.
3: It is so important to the history of the Pacific Northwest. It's been so impactful that it's like running into like LeBron James on the street or something. It's iconic.
0: This is Tom Wheeler. He heads a conservation group in Northern California called the Environmental Protection Information Center. He was just a kid when the Northern Spotted Owl was protected under the Endangered Species Act.
3: The Northern Spotted Owl was listed in 1990, and this was an effort by the conservation community to get the owl listed because we were logging its habitat out of existence.
0: To get at why this is such a big deal, you've got to go back a little farther. The Pacific Northwest is known for big, old-growth forests. Redwoods, maples, spruces, massive trees that, back in the 20th century, fetched timber companies thousands of dollars.
3: This is the period after World War II where we were meeting kind of our timber and housing needs with softwood from the Pacific Northwest. We were chopping down forests on public lands, primarily managed by the Forest Service, and it was coming at the expense of the northern spotted owl.
0: The northern spotted owl needs old-growth forests to survive. That's because they rear their young in the broken tops and rotted insides of old trees. They're also picky eaters. In many parts of the Pacific Northwest, they eat primarily flying squirrels, which also prefer old-growth forests. So, in the 1970s and 1980s, environmentalists launched a huge campaign to stop the logging here. They physically blocked logging roads. They chained themselves to equipment, pretty much did whatever they could. They also pushed to get the northern spotted owl listed under the Endangered Species Act. Because not only would that save the bird, but it would also protect millions of acres of its habitat, the old growth forest. It was a time that many people called the Timber Wars.
3: It was a heated time in the Pacific Northwest. You know, you would see pickup trucks in rural areas of Washington, Oregon, California with bumper stickers that said, you know, save a tree, wipe your ass with a spotted owl, stuff like that, or spotted owl helper, you know, a joke that you should add spotted owl as one of your proteins.
0: Get it? Hamburger helper, spotted owl helper. Anyway, this is how the spotted owl got celebrity status in the Northwest. To environmentalists, it was a symbol of what they were trying to save. To many others, though, it was a focus of their outrage.
3: The listing of the northern spotted owl basically shut down logging for a number of years. On these federal public lands, it stopped largely the logging of old growth in the Pacific Northwest.
0: The 1990s saw timber sales fall by nearly 50% in the region. And while there were other outside factors, a study from the University of Chicago found that the spotted owl's listing directly led to the loss of about 32,000 local jobs. Of course, that same study says that if we kept logging at the same rate we were doing back then, these old growth forests might not be here today. So, looking back, listing the northern spotted owl probably saved the forest, but ironically, it didn't totally save the owl. When the federal government listed the bird in 1990, they warned about the dangers of overlogging. But they also warned that there was another enemy lurking in the forest, the barred owl.
3: The barred owl is a very charismatic species. I think a lot of us know the "who cooks for you" call of a barred owl. It's lovely in its appropriate environment. It's not lovely when I hear it out in the forest now, because I know that it's coming at a very significant cost.
0: The barred owl is native to the woodlands of the East Coast. They rely on trees. And for a long time, the Great Plains were a grassy, flat barrier that stopped them from moving west. But as Canadians and Americans slowly colonized the prairies over the past 120 years, they planted more and more trees. So the barred owl was able to hopscotch west from tree to tree, right into the backyard of the northern spotted owl. And barred owls are much better survivors.
3: They are a generalist, like a coyote. They eat a broader base of prey than the northern spotted owl, so they're kind of less constrained by a prey base. And they have a more general habitat need. So that has enabled them to quickly expand their populations and quickly expand their range.
0: They're also way more aggressive than northern spotted owls. They'll push them out of their nesting sites or occasionally even kill them. And as the number of barred owls has grown in the Pacific Northwest, the number of northern spotted owls has fallen, in some areas by more than 75%. And we should also note that this isn't just an owl versus owl situation. When barred owls swoop in, they start killing other at-risk species too, like red tree voles and western gray squirrels. They can change the entire forest ecosystem. That's why, in 2024, the federal government announced a plan. A plan to kill up to 15,000 barred owls a year for the next 3 decades across Oregon, Washington, and California. For those of you doing the math in your head, that's almost a 500,000 owls. It is a last-ditch effort that Tom, a guy who does not hunt, he has been a vegan since he was 19, fully endorses.
3: Protecting the northern spotted owl did come at a human cost. And now to give up on protecting the northern spotted owl feels somewhat forgetful of that human cost, that we should do hard things.

0: Back in the Hoopa Valley, Mark Higley is showing me how he kills barred owls. It is meticulous and patient work. He began by setting up two loudspeakers on the side of a logging road. Then he pressed play. Mark records the calls of almost every barred owl before he shoots them. And it's those hoots that are now playing out of these speakers. The sound of now dead owls calling out into the darkness, like ghosts. Mark has been doing this for over 10 years. He was one of the first biologists to kill barred owls as part of a small-scale experiment. He says it stabilized the population of northern spotted owls on the Hoopa Valley Reservation. His headlamp jumped from tree to tree, searching. Nothing yet. I was standing a little too close to one of the loudspeakers. Mark calls them collars.
1: They don't stand by the collar because if they come in aggressive, you don't want to get hit.
0: Oh, really? He's not talking about gunfire. He's referring to getting hit by an owl.
1: I've never been hit, but some of my coworkers have. One young guy was out for his first night, and he went over there and then set the collar down but stood right next to it, and he got hit in the head by a barred owl that came in, and he just ducked like that, fortunately, so that it didn't get him in the eyes. But he had gashes across his head.
0: This is how the collars work. The barred owls are territorial, so when they hear the recordings, they check them out. And sure enough, after a few minutes...
2: Is there multiple?
1: There's a pair.
2: There's a pair, okay.
0: Two barred owls, a male and a female, were duetting. It's a kind of sing-song call and response that mates will do to let other owls know that this is their

Mark pulled out his shotgun and flicked on the night scope, bathing the male owl with light. He grabbed the carcass, placing it on the tailgate of the truck. The female was still there. She evidently wasn't scared by the shot. She sat on a nearby branch, still singing her now lonely part

0: I am a hunter. I've shot deer, I've shot ducks. And I've always justified this because I use the animal. I eat it. This feels like a different ballgame. An owl's eyes, large and forward-facing, are almost human-like. And watching that female stare at Mark and make her last sound, drawn into his firing range by the calls of all these other dead owls, making their own last sounds before they were shot, I can't help it. I felt uncomfortable.
1: What is it about the barred owl removal that isn't enjoyable to you?
2: Well, when I was born and raised hunting, and my dad taught me never to kill something you're not going to eat.
1: Was that something that you had to get over when you first started doing this?
2: Yeah, a little bit. But basically, my justification in my mind is that it's scientific collecting, not hunting at all. So, but still, just the thought. I mean, I still take spiders out of my house and put them outside.
1: And you know, when you hunt, you know, I'm sure you feel similarly as I have when you take a deer. I always feel a profound sadness after I've done that, or I'll feel something.
2: It's not the same as when I'm hunting, like the deer I shot yesterday. I feel like you do. It's like, all right, this animal just gave up its life for me to have good food. And I worked my butt off for it, and it's not over yet because I still have to pack it out. But when I'm doing the barred owl stuff, it always feels weird to shoot them, but it doesn't really affect me the same way.
0: Coming up, can this plan actually scale up and save the spotted owl? That's next, after the break. From NHPR, this is Outside In, a show where curiosity and the natural world collide. I'm Nate Hedgie. For about a year, I lived out on the prairies of central Montana. At night, me and my wife, we would sit outside, drink a beer, and listen to the coyotes howl. Sometimes we'd even throw on our favorite country song by the singer Colter Wall.
3: The coyote is a survivor. Reckon he's got to be. He lives in the
0: I love that line. The coyote is a survivor. For decades, the federal government has spent hundreds of millions of dollars killing coyotes on the behest of farmers and ranchers. They would shoot them, trap them, poison them, you name it. And yet, it hasn't made a dent in their population. In fact, coyote numbers are growing. The range has expanded far from the prairies and the Great Plains of the American West.
4: And this is precisely the situation that you'll see with barred owls.
0: This is Wayne Pacelli. He's the head of Animal Wellness Action. It's an animal rights group based in D.C. They and dozens of other groups, including the SPCA and local Audubon chapters, think the federal plan to kill hundreds of thousands of barred owls is a very bad idea.
4: You don't cherry pick one place where you've got an enthusiastic barred owl shooter and extrapolate that to an area of 24 million acres. It's not workable. It's plainly not workable.
0: Wayne is worried about the sheer size and complexity of the removal area. You have three states, multiple reservations, private land, six national parks.
4: Are they going to seriously talk about sending in shooters into Olympic National Park, into Crater Lake National Park? I mean, is there not going to be a tremendous public backlash to that?
0: Now, the federal plan does break down all this land into smaller focal management areas. These are places where they think removal will have the biggest impact. But then there's the labor problem. This plan doesn't come with cash to pay removal specialists. And while it's pretty easy to find cowboys that want to shoot coyotes, owls are a different story.
4: Who is going to be motivated to shoot at these animals on this scale? year after year after year, decade after decade. You have a couple of enthusiasts right now, but they are a very, very small army.
0: Compounding this problem, barred owls are protected under the Migratory Bird Treaty Act. So you can't just send a bunch of random owl-hating dudes out to blast away these birds. That would be illegal. In order to kill a barred owl, you need special training and permits from the U.S. Fish and Wildlife Service first. Because one weird thing about this whole dilemma, barred owls and spotted owls look very similar. And you don't want to go off accidentally killing the species you're trying to save.
4: This is just, on every level, it seems to me, the degree of difficulty is approaching the notion of impossibility.
0: But there is something else that really bugs Wayne. It's this notion that barred owls are somehow an invasive species. We are not talking about a bug that was accidentally brought over from one side of the globe to the other. Barred owl ranges are expanding.
4: If we want to define range expansion as creating invasive animals, I mean, where does that end? I mean, the reason that we have animals that populate this earth is that they expanded in range.
0: And sure, the barred owls got to the Pacific Northwest because of human activity. They may not have made it here if we hadn't planted all those trees across the Great Plains. But
4: everything is human-caused at this point because our footprint is ubiquitous. Native Americans were burning forests and created, you know, greater grasslands, which made it more difficult for forest owls to hopscotch across the country. But when that burning stopped, then there were more trees. Then, because of climate change, you know, barred owls adapted and moved farther north, and they found a boreal forest that was a continuous forest from east to west for thousands of miles. This has been going on for decades. This is what happens in the world.
0: To Wayne, humans and our impact are a part of nature. We have been altering the landscape for millennia. And while it's okay to change our behavior to protect wild animals, it is not okay to kill an animal simply because it's adapting to this new world.
4: I don't have an easy answer on how to save the spotted owl. No one has that answer. But these are not simple questions, and the absence of an easy alternative solution doesn't mean you should pursue a foolhardy plan that has an enormous animal welfare cost.
2: This is a male barred owl. He's smaller than the female. Female's barred owls are huge.
0: The dead barred owl's eyes were closed and its wings were spread out across the tailgate of Mark Higley's truck. He had a pair of calipers out, measuring the size of the owl's feet.
2: And the males have smaller feet. They don't weigh as much.
0: Mark catalogs every single barred owl he kills. They are weighed, measured, blood drawn, geolocated, and then placed into a giant freezer. And while he doesn't enjoy killing these birds, he is very comfortable calling them invasive.
2: If I didn't believe that they were invasive, I wouldn't be doing it. If I thought that they just naturally would have done this no matter what.
0: Mark sees the owl's presence through the eyes of the Hoopa Valley tribe. They are here as a direct product of European colonization.
2: Once the settlers started to exclude fire set by Native Americans and extirpated buffalo that helped keep the prairies open and planted trees around every little settlement, it made that stepping stone for barred owls to get across and come down the West Coast.
0: There are spotted owl feathers in the regalia of the Hoopa Valley tribe. They found baskets that had spotted owl feathers adjoining them. They are a traditional species here. And later, in the truck, Mark tells me that he sees himself as their caretaker.
2: Like I said, I'm not doing it for the fun of it.
1: Right.
2: And you saw me shoot my 700th bird owl.
1: Oh, really?
2: Yeah, that last one.
1: That was your 700th. Wow. Wow.
2: That's a weird milestone.
1: Yeah. Yeah, how does that make you feel? Does it do anything?
2: I'm ready to be done. Getting close to retirement. Ready to pass it on. But
1: yeah,
2: if I can do it, anybody could do it.
0: The U.S. Fish and Wildlife Service says this plan will take place over 30 years. And a lot can change in 3 decades. Politics, logging permits, climate change, who knows what else. With endangered or threatened species, the hope is that you can always get them back to some point of past equilibrium. Take your foot off the gas and let the animals themselves take over. But when you're going with the interventionist approach, it is not always clear if there can ever be an end game. What if, to save one owl, we'll have to go on killing another one forever?
1: Yeah, I think you're going to be cutting it a little close on the getting home by midnight tonight.
2: Yeah, it's going to suck.
0: We'd been out for 7 hours. My feet hurt, my back hurt. But then Mark spotted something.
2: Dang it.
1: What?
2: I just saw Bardo.
1: Oh, really?
2: Yeah.
0: Mark got out of the truck, grabbed his shotgun. $701.

0: Since we first made this episode in 2024, animal welfare groups sued to stop Fish and Wildlife's owl management plan, arguing that barred owls aren't invasive and that the plan is flawed. A federal judge heard the case in June and is expected to rule in the next few months. In the meantime, the plan is slowly moving forward. And in Washington State, a wildlife biologist for the Yakima Nation tribe says they're ramping up removal of barred owls on their reservation as well. This episode was written and produced by me, Nate Hedgie. It was edited by our executive producer, Taylor Quimby. Our team also includes Justine Paradis, Felix Poon, Marina Hanke, and Jessica Hunt. Rebecca Lavoie is our head of on-demand audio. Music from Blue Dot Sessions. Outside In is a production of NHPR.
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4: From the Switch Energy Alliance, this is Earth Date. On another episode, we told you about urban heat islands. Buildings and asphalt absorb summer heat from sun and air, cars and trucks, power plants and air conditioning, and hold it, driving city temperatures far higher than surrounding areas, sometimes to devastating effect. Urban heat islands have killed thousands. But new studies of over 3,000 cities around the world show they've saved many more. That's because heat islands also hold heat in winter, as buildings, transportation, and industry leak heat into the environment. The result, just as in summer, is that cities can be 10 degrees Fahrenheit warmer. That means less energy required for heating homes and buildings. And it means many fewer deaths from hypothermia, heart attacks, and respiratory illness. The studies show that, in the global average, urban heat islands saved 4 times as many lives in the winter as were lost in the summer. In cold climates, it was 11 times as many. Tropical cities may not enjoy these benefits since their winters are not cold enough to kill. But overall, this suggests city planners should adapt regionally to urban heat islands. Warmer cities should try to mitigate heat effects, while colder cities may want to encourage them. Cities that experience both temperature extremes, and many do, may investigate changing roof colors and other flexible solutions that could reflect heat in summer and absorb it in winter. Changing like nature with the season. I'm Scott Tinker.
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10: I'm Linda Kenyon with these headlines. Tensions continue between the U.S. and Iran. The U.S. military says it fired on a merchant vessel attempting to breach its blockade of Iranian ports. At the same time, Iran targeted American strongholds around the Persian Gulf. Evacuations are underway in the suburbs of Bordeaux, France, amid a massive wildfire. These fires have already forced the evacuation of some 200,000 people in southwestern France and central Spain. Maine Democrats are meeting today to pick a candidate to face longtime Republican Senator Susan Collins. Democrats have coalesced around former Senate President Troy Jackson to replace Graham Platner. I'm Linda Kenyon, NPR News in Washington.

0: And we're inspired. BJ Lederman does our theme music. Why not a pickleball match? I'm Scott Simon.
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0: 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I'm Scott Simon.
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1: Since returning to power last year, the Trump administration has been making radical changes to the immigration process.
2: Someone shows up for court. The judge dismisses the case straight away. ICE officers are waiting outside to detain and deport them.
3: Makes it really hard as an attorney advising people, because I can advise people as to what the law is, right, but that's increasingly at odds with what their experience will be.
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4: You know, I would rather be detained here or even killed here than be sent back to where I had come from.
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5: Live from NPR News in Washington, I'm Linda Kenyon. The war continues between the U.S. and Iran as tensions remain high over the Strait of Hormuz. Speaking at the White House Friday, President Trump said he believes a deal could be forthcoming.
6: They want to make a deal. I just don't think they're ready yet, but they do want to make a deal. Sometimes they don't want to say they want to make a deal. They want to be the tough guys.
5: Amid the U.S.-led war against Iran, a dormant decade-long conflict between Saudi Arabia and Iran-backed militants in Yemen has erupted yet again. NPR's Emily Fang explains.
7: Saudi Arabia's been trading fire with the Iran-backed Houthis in Yemen starting 2 weeks ago. This week, the Houthis announced a blockade of the Bab al-Mandeb Strait, which connects the Red Sea to the Suez Canal and which Saudi Arabia is increasingly using to export its oil internationally. Because another waterway, the Strait of Hormuz, is effectively cut off by Iran. All this will further disrupt maritime traffic and global trade. The Houthis fired at two Saudi ships in the Red Sea this week, so Saudi Arabia then struck a port in Yemen and a Yemeni island on Friday. And in further retaliation, the Houthis say they've now aimed strikes at a city in Saudi Arabia this weekend. Emily Fang, NPR News.
5: A Louisiana Democrat who's losing his House seat to redistricting says he'll run for his former state Senate seat instead of seeking re-election to Congress. His district was redrawn to favor a Republican. Brooke Thorington from member station WRKF in Baton Rouge has more.
8: For Congressman Cleo Fields, this is all too familiar. He represented the majority black 4th district in the 90s until the Supreme Court ruled it an unconstitutional racial gerrymander. In 2025, he returned to Congress in the newly drawn 6th district seat. But this year, Louisiana redrew the map again. Now Fields says he's hoping to return to the state Senate where he represented Baton Rouge. The Democrat says he isn't viewing this as a step down.
9: I come back to the state because this is where I feel like I've been most effective. It's hard to get things done in Washington, and particularly when you're not in a majority.
8: He will finish his congressional term January 3rd. For NPR News, I'm Brooke Thorington in Baton Rouge.
5: Democrats in Maine are meeting to pick a candidate to face longtime Republican Senator Susan Collins after Graham Platner dropped out of the race. Democrats have coalesced around former Senate President and former logger Troy Jackson from rural northern Maine. The new nominee will be selected at a state party convention in Bangor today. He will have less than 4 months to campaign. Before Platner dropped out of the race, Jackson campaigned alongside him during a failed bid for governor. He was also the progressives' favorite to replace Platner on the ballot. Democrats need a Maine Senate win to take control of the Senate. You're listening to NPR. Security has been tightened for the UK's biggest annual gathering of Muslims. Vicky Barker has the story from London.
10: The Jalsa Salana, organized by Britain's Ahmadiyya Muslim sect, is expected to draw about 50,000 people from more than 100 countries. Last month, another big Muslim gathering had to close early after police uncovered a possible far-right threat. Several hundred extra security staff have been drafted in for this weekend's convention. Any possible threat, though, might not just come from the far right. Many Orthodox Muslims consider Ahmadiyya, with its pacifist message and belief that its founder was the Messiah, to be heretical. The sect is persecuted in Pakistan, and Saudi Arabia bars its followers from the Hajj pilgrimage. For NPR News, I'm Vicky Barker in London.
11: Peanut butter lovers, this one's for you. More than 800 pounds of peanut butter have been spread across a museum floor in the Netherlands as part of a tribute to Dutch artist Wim T. Schippers, who died last month. Schippers was known for his conceptual art. He first created the peanut butter floor in 1969 as part of a floor covering series. That series included floors covered with glass shards and salt. This exhibit will run for 2 months. It is not intended to be edible, and those who suffer from peanut allergies are minded to beware. I'm Linda Kenyon, NPR News in Washington.
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14: Welcome to the New Yorker Radio Hour. I'm Jonathan Blitzer. I'm a staff writer at the New Yorker. This is a special episode of our program today. I've covered immigration for more than a decade, and I think it's pretty clear that immigration is the defining political issue of our time, beyond all the other disruptions of the Trump administration. When Trump launched his 2016 campaign, he blamed Mexico for sending rapists, drug dealers, and criminals across the border. There was the Muslim ban, family separation, a whole host of radical actions. But the current term has made the first one seem almost quaint, trying to overturn birthright citizenship, racially profiling U.S. citizens, jailing tens of thousands of immigrants in appalling conditions. And then there's been nearly 24 shootings by immigration agents, at least 6 of them fatal to date. I could go on and on. The question of who has a right to be in the United States is absolutely central to our country right now. Later in this program, I'm going to speak with a Democrat and a Republican in Congress about how voters are receiving Trump's immigration policies and how that may affect the midterms. But first, I'm going to tell you a story about a guy I met here in New York, a refugee from Guinea in West Africa. His name is Alseni. Alseni was early in the process of applying for asylum in the United States when he walked into 26 Federal Plaza in June 2025. It's a big federal office building in Lower Manhattan with an immigration court on the 12th floor. This is the building where, you might have heard, an Army veteran started a fire last week as a protest against ICE. But Alseni was there a year ago. Alseni is his first name. He asked me not to use his last name.
4: Yeah, at the beginning, I wasn't scared at all, because when I first went, there were a lot of people there. Everyone was busy with their own situation. So it wasn't nothing concerning to me.
14: He was doing exactly what someone in his situation is supposed to do. He was seeking asylum from persecution back home in Guinea and had been in the U.S. for a little over a year. He had a room in the Bronx and was learning his way around New York City. It was all new, and Alseni didn't know what to make of some of the horror stories he was hearing about the Trump administration. But choosing to do things the right way, it gave him a sense of confidence.
4: Because I had not done anything wrong, there was no reason for anything bad to happen to me.
14: The meeting's short. The judge schedules another hearing so that Alseni can begin gathering the evidence for his asylum application. And a few minutes later, he leaves the courtroom holding a document with the date when he's supposed to return. He's standing by the elevator when 6 agents come up to him.
4: They were not wearing proper uniforms, but they also had something written on its eyes. They had face masks. Right after I came out, then they grabbed me.
14: Alseny's short and skinny, 5'5", with dark skin and short dreadlocks. He's 28 years old, and in June of 2025, he spoke next to no English. In many of our meetings, an interpreter is helping us out.
4: I told them no, I wasn't going to go with them because I had just seen the judge. So one of them actually grabbed my bag and said, if I don't come with them, they will do a bad thing to me.
14: This wasn't the first time Alseny had been accosted by government agents. He fled Guinea in 2023 after he was arrested at a political protest and beaten so badly that he suffered memory loss. In New York, when the ICE agents grabbed him, he was terrified.
4: So I was resisting at first, but they just pushed me inside the elevator and pinned me down and then put the handcuff on me.
14: You might have seen videos of people being arrested just like this at 26 Federal Plaza in New York.
15: This is one of the many hallways in lower Manhattan where masked immigration agents have been apprehending people outside of their routine immigration court check-ins. It's been
14: happening. This sort of footage exploded about a year ago because ICE was doing something it had never really attempted before, picking people off when they showed up to immigration court. Alseny was a case in point. He thought he was just seeing an immigration judge, that he'd be back in the Bronx by the end of the day. What was going through your mind while you were in the elevator?
4: I said to myself, you're going to be arresting me and you're most likely going to be sending me back to my home country. So I was very concerned about that. But then I said to myself, if that were to happen, I would rather be detained here or even killed here than be sent back to where I had come from.
14: I cover immigration for The New Yorker, and quite frankly, I've been scrambling to document everything the current administration has done over the last 18 months. It has made radical changes to the U.S. immigration system, upending the lives of immigrants across the country. And these major policy shifts are getting overshadowed by news of immigration agents shooting and killing people in the streets of American cities. But more than anything else, what I see happening is that the president is trying to sabotage the system of legal immigration. And that is making the country a much more hostile place for immigrants. President Trump has canceled the existing legal status of hundreds of thousands of people. Our nation's promise to be a place of refuge for the persecuted is anathema to this administration. It wants to end that promise once and for all. Arresting people in immigration court is unprecedented. Had Alseny arrived in the U.S. a year or two earlier, he would have left the courtroom that day and returned to the Bronx just like he expected. Instead, he found himself handcuffed in an elevator headed to the 10th floor of 26 Federal Plaza, where ICE has a field office.
16: Were you put in like a cell? Were there other people in that cell with you?
4: Yes, we were in the room. There were more than 60 of us in that room. I was there for 2 days. You couldn't lay because there was no space to lay down. For you to sleep, you will have to sit down, and they will give us some water, but they will also give us some cookies. That's what we had for food.
14: This ICE field office is not supposed to hold anyone for longer than 12 hours. But last summer, ICE was arresting so many people from the immigration court and from elsewhere around the city, that the field office was jam-packed. In fact, more than 1,000 people have been held there since January 2025. Alseny had no idea what was happening. Why was he being held? How long would it last? Agents kept pressuring him to sign things. He's smart and canny, but he never really learned to read or write. And in any case, the documents were in English. He refused to sign them. And good thing, too, because some of them, it turns out, could have got him sent back to Guinea. Alseny didn't have a lawyer. There was no one for him to call.
16: Could you communicate with other people who were in the room with you?

0: document saying they would rather be sent back because they didn't want to be in that situation.
1: 2 days later, after watching more people come and go, Alsaini heard his name called. He and some other men were taken out of the building. Again, someone handed him a document he couldn't read.
0: We were shackled. They said we were all being taken back to our home country. But then once we came out, I was taken to a separate direction.
1: 8 people are loaded into a van. It's nighttime. They drive for hours through the dark. And in the early hours of the morning, they pull up near a jail in the middle of Pennsylvania. They're at ICE's Moshannon Valley Processing Center. Alsaini will spend the next 6 months at Moshannon. So we're on the corner of Marcy Avenue and Hooper Street in Williamsburg, outside of this beautiful old church. And we go down these stairs into the basement of the church. And that's where this law clinic has its offices. Hello. Hi, Heather. Good to see you.
2: Good to see you.
1: Heather Axford is the director of Central American Legal Assistance, known as CALA. She radiates the kind of gentle assuredness that helps when she's dealing with skeptical judges and nervous clients.
2: So the office opened in the mid-80s, but it's sort of expanded through the years.
1: Yeah, so we're like walking into, there's like a few desks. The ceilings, I have to say, are very low.
2: I know, I'm so sorry. And like even more watch out like the beams.
1: Totally. CALA is in a warren of offices in the basement of the Transfiguration Church. It's been here since the 1980s. Desks are tucked in every corner with papers piled high. Lawyers take calls in English and Spanish. Heather has represented thousands of clients. During the first Trump administration, the advice was straightforward. File your case and start the legal process to regularize your status.
2: You spend, you know, for me, almost 20 years telling asylum seekers, go to all your appointments, go to court, tell the truth, get your proof. And I took for granted that implicit in that is court will be safe and you will be heard. And last year corrected that for me, right?
1: What has most shocked you?
2: I think it's how lawless it is. It's like an animus against due process, right? The law is as we declare it, right? Mm-hmm. Makes it really hard as an attorney advising people because I can advise people as to what the law is.
1: Right.
2: But that's increasingly at odds with what their experience will be.
1: We know where this shift started. Late in May of 2025, the White House was angry that the government wasn't deporting more people faster. So top officials set a target for ICE, 3,000 arrests a day nationwide, well beyond what the agency was capable of. A week after that, ICE appears to have given agents the green light to start arresting people at immigration courts. The administration also issued a directive to immigration judges, telling them to dismiss cases on the spot without hearing evidence or putting decisions in writing. The idea was to set people up. Someone shows up for court. The judge dismisses the case straight away. ICE officers are waiting outside to detain and deport them.
2: The first couple days, people didn't understand what was happening, right? And you would even have people being like, oh yeah, dismiss my case. Great. But then pretty quickly people were educated. I jumped in on a case after the gentleman had been detained and he was like, I had my proof. I'm like telling the judge, no, don't dismiss my case. Look, I've got this proof. I've got these things to show you. And it doesn't matter.
1: Alsaini is caught up in all of this. And after 2 days in a holding cell with virtually no food, he's sent to a detention center in Pennsylvania. He's desperate to find legal help, and he comes across a list of pro bono law offices. It's alphabetical. CALA is near the top. He calls the number and in his very limited English says he's from Guinea. CALA mainly works with Central Americans, but as he's explaining his situation, one of the staff attorneys, Andrea Nunes, hears his last name and recognizes where he's from.
3: When I heard the last name, I was like, I bet he's a Fulani guy from Guinea, and I bet he's got a killer case.
1: Andrea worked with Fulani people before she was at CALA. She knows about the government violence that followed a coup in Guinea in 2021.
3: He sounded like he didn't have a lot of hope, and he sounded really overwhelmed.
1: Mm-hmm. So you guys have this follow-up conversation with an interpreter.
3: Yes.
1: Is that when you start to really get a kind of fuller command of the details of his case? You must, like, your lawyer brain must be going now, and you must be thinking, wow,

0: guy's actually got a pretty strong asylum claim.
1: Such a good claim.
0: You're smiling as you say that. I see the fire in your eye.
1: Yeah, because you're like, that's
2: Alsaini's claim is so strong because he's been subjected to violent and clear-cut political persecution. In 2023, he was at an anti-government protest when a group of state security agents arrested him. They beat him unconscious. He woke up hours later in a jail cell, covered in blood. He was held for about a week, and before he could leave, the agents took his photograph and threatened him. If they saw him at another protest, they'd kill him.
1: Claims that are so strong that you were tortured in state custody after you went to a political protest, a peaceful political protest. Oh my gosh. Like, that's what people think of when they think of asylum, like people who don't know very much about it.
0: Yeah,
1: it's like so simple. But you know, unfortunately, that no matter how strong your claim is, if you don't have representation, it's so hard to win by yourself, especially if you're detained. Because how can you call your family in Guinea to get documents if you're detained in the U.S.
2: Right. Alsaini and Andrea spend almost 3 months putting together the evidence for his asylum case. He shares the details of his story, and then Andrea tries to run down the evidence. That means calling Alsaini's sister and mother back in Guinea so that they can work the bureaucracy there to get key documents, medical records, witness statements. All the while, Alsaini is stuck in Moshannon, where he lives in a room with men from all over the world, each of them in some kind of limbo.
3: We were about 30 people in the dorm, but each person has their own bed. And then we had about 3 TVs, and we could also go outside, play soccer, play basketball.
2: Alsaini falls in with a guy from Sudan. When they can use the recreation yard, the two of them walk around, talking. The other man has lived in the U.S. for decades. They speak in English. This is how Alsaini begins to learn the language.
0: What'd you guys talk about?
4: Talk about like getting released. Sometimes he was like, because he been there a long time.
3: We talk about getting released. When he got detained, he used to live in Pennsylvania. He got his wife and kids in Pennsylvania. The guy came to the States when he was like a kid. All his family is here, so he doesn't even know where they're going to send him.
2: It's easy to forget the fundamental horror of a place like the Moshannon Processing Center, which is that many of the people who are held there have not committed any crime. People lose hope. They get desperate. At least 2 people died in Moshannon while Alsaini was there.
3: There were 2 that I still remember. There was one of a Chinese guy who actually hung himself. He committed suicide. There was another guy who complained. He was having chest pain. They call upon the guards, but no one came. And it was too late by the time he got to the hospital. So there were some rough things happening in there. But you have to have courage for you to continue to survive in that situation, right? And so that's what I gave myself, so that I can continue to fight for my case.
2: Alsaini had been detained at Moshannon for 4 months when he finally had his asylum hearing on September 29th.
3: The judge seemed like a nice judge, but I was concerned that I was going to lose my case.
2: The asylum hearing was virtual. The judge was in Maryland, Alsaini was in Pennsylvania, Andrea was in New York.
1: It's funny because when you go into the final hearing, as the attorney, you like in your mind have the things that you think might be the issue. I was worried about the judge being like, he's bad at dates, I don't believe him. Because that's a big thing with asylum is credibility. And, you know, Alsaini, he was severely beaten in the head, which we had documented. But I was nervous that even when it's documented, that they would still be like, I think he's lying or something like that.
0: Right.
1: But that wasn't the issue. The judge totally believed him. She found that he was open in his responses and candid with the court.
2: The hearing lasted several hours. And in the end, the judge was persuaded. Alsaini had been persecuted at the hands of the Guinean government. She made her decision that day, finding that he was being targeted because of his political opinion. If he were returned to Guinea, she wrote, Alsaini would likely be jailed and possibly killed by the government. As a result, legally speaking, the U.S. could not send him back there. And yet, the judge denied Alsaini's asylum claim. The reason was technical. During the Biden administration, the government created a controversial regulation that took asylum off the table for anyone who didn't enter the country at an official port of entry. Alsaini crossed into the country from Mexico illegally in March of 2024. He was sick at the time, likely with chikungunya, which comes with a high fever, rash, and extreme joint pain. Those at least were some of the symptoms Alseini had. So Andrea makes the case that Alseini had a medical emergency, which was grounds for an exemption from the Biden era rule. But the judge disagrees. And by this point, Alseini's learned enough English that he can understand what the judge is saying.
3: So at one point I heard the judge say, they were not sure whether I deserved to be granted my asylum. So I was really getting angry and wanted to respond. But of course, they would not talk to you directly.
1: I could tell that he was understanding her decision when he looked so defeated and so bummed. But then she was like, but my alternative finding is that, you know, he is eligible for withholding of removal relief.
2: Instead of asylum, the judge grants Alseini something called withholding of removal. I'm going to parse the legalese here, because this is another major shift in how immigration law is getting reinterpreted. People who win asylum can eventually apply for permanent residency or a green card. People with withholding can't. But they also can't be deported to their home country. So this is historically counted as a win.
3: So my lawyer explained to me we will then continue to work on my case. But also this was going to allow me to come out of detention.
0: Be released.
1: I remember calling a friend who does a lot of detained representation, and he was like, that's awesome. Withholding's really hard to win. Like, you should definitely feel proud of yourself, but your client's not getting out.
2: That's Andrea Nunes, an immigration lawyer in New York. Our story continues in a moment. This is the New Yorker Radio Hour. Stay with us.
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0: This is the New Yorker Radio Hour. I'm Jonathan Blitzer. I'm a staff writer at the New Yorker, and I'm sitting in today for David Remnick. On today's episode, we're taking a close look at the ways that the Trump administration has been overhauling the nation's immigration system. We'll continue with the story of a man from Guinea who was detained after an immigration hearing. That's an unprecedented step that ICE began taking in 2025. The man's name is Alsaini. We're only using his first name for his safety. At his asylum hearing, a judge denied Alsaini's asylum status, but she granted what's called withholding of removal. That meant that Alsaini couldn't be deported back to Guinea. Before Trump's second term, most people who had won withholding of removal would be released from government custody. But that's not what happened to Alsaini. He spent the rest of the fall in Moshannon. By December, he'd been locked up for 6 months, even though the government wasn't appealing the judge's ruling in his case. And meanwhile, the Trump administration was in the midst of a highly public battle about withholding of removal.
1: Kilmar Abrego Garcia.
2: Kilmar Abrego Garcia.
0: Remember Kilmar Abrego Garcia from El Salvador?
1: That's the Maryland man who, in the beginning of the Trump administration, was picked up and deported to El Salvador, mistakenly put in a prison there, and then had to come back to the U.S.
2: There's an ongoing fight to deport him to Liberia. Abrego's attorneys say he should be sent to Costa Rica instead.
0: In the first year of Trump's second term, the government deported some 15,000 people to third countries. One group wound up in South Sudan, another in Eswatini. Afghans and Iranians were sent to Panama, a Colombian woman to the Democratic Republic of the Congo. It wasn't just that these people were deported to an unfamiliar country. That country was often just a short stop on the road back to the place they'd fled. This has now happened to two of Andrea's Guinean clients. Both had won withholding of removal in immigration court, and both were deported to Ghana. But the government of Ghana doesn't care about the ruling of a U.S. immigration judge. And so Ghana has since sent both men back to Guinea. Both of them are currently in hiding. So even with the withholding of removal decision in his case, Alsaini, like Abrego Garcia, was in a new kind of jeopardy.
3: If they're sending me to a third country, they're just putting me into a worse and worse situation.
0: There was a bond hearing to determine if Alsaini could be released now that he had won withholding of removal. But it was full of mishaps. The translator kept getting the facts wrong, garbling Alsaini's answers. Instead of a rash from his illness, the interpreter said Alsaini had pimples on his skin. Sometimes the interpreter used French words, which Alsaini couldn't understand. They lost the bond hearing. Andrea filed a motion to challenge the decision. In the meantime, though, Alsaini and Andrea knew that he could be sent out of the country at any moment. They came up with plans for what to do if that seemed to be happening.
4: We would practice. I would pretend to be ICE, and he would be Alsaini, and I would be like, oh, Alsaini, we're going to send you to Ghana. And then Alsaini would, like, do his practice, and he'd be like, I cannot be removed to Ghana because I have an appeal pending with the BIA, and I have an automatic stay. But, like,
0: you had to come up with a script, essentially.
4: We would practice it all the time just because, you know, thankfully, again, Alsaini did speak. He speaks really, I'm really impressed by his English.
0: Yeah.
4: Again, it's not good enough for court, but, you know,
0: Well, he essentially learned it in immigration detention.
4: Yeah, it's so wild. But he can advocate
0: the new American
4: himself.
0: Dream. It's like such an incredible dystopian version of cultural assimilation.
4: But I thought to myself, okay, like, maybe if they accidentally try to send him somewhere, he can advocate for himself and they'll understand.
0: ICE tends to move people with little to no warning. Often the only way that someone finds out that they're about to be moved is that their commissary account is frozen. They can't buy food or make calls. One day, late in December, Alsaini's account stops working. He tries to make a phone call, but can't. He and Andrea have a plan for this, too. They've put money on a friend's account. He calls Andrea and puts Alsaini on the line.
4: You know, my commissary's been shut off. He was really worried. He was like, I'm scared. And those are the worst words to hear from someone, especially in his situation.
0: Within hours, Alsaini's on a bus heading who knows where.
3: Once we got off the bus and then they took us to an airplane, then I said to myself, oh, wow, so they're finally actually going to be deporting me. So I was really, really worried at that point.
0: When the plane finally lands, the ICE agents say,
3: some of you are staying here, but then others are going to be continuing.
0: They read through a list of names. A few people get off. Alsaini does not. The plane takes off again. Another landing, another list of names. Alsaini stays shackled on the plane. They land for a third time, and finally,
3: they called my name and said they pointed to a separate vehicle. They said that's where I was going to go in.
0: A short drive later, the van pulls into a prison complex. Alsaney and the others are still in the United States. They're in Indiana at the Miami Correctional Center.
3: Yeah, when I first get there, one other guy was getting released, and we asked him how the place looked like. And he says, the place no good.
0: Immigration detention centers like Moshannon are not supposed to be like prisons. Most of the detainees are not criminals. But the Miami Correctional Facility is a prison. ICE rents space there. Alsaney was put in a small cell with one cellmate. He couldn't go outside for recreation.
3: We'll be locked up for 20 hours a day. The only time you will come out is to either eat or go take a shower.
5: So you spent 20 hours of every day in

0: essentially a cell.
1: Yes, there were two of us in a cell. The bathroom was also within that cell. Everything was there.
0: What was the food like?
1: The food was in... There was no food, really. It was only sandwich that they gave you, like peanut butter sandwich or bologna sandwich. That's what you will get.
0: Alseini doesn't eat pork, so he'd have to trade the bologna sandwiches for something he could eat.
1: For me to get a peanut butter sandwich, I needed two bologna sandwiches to get one peanut butter sandwich.
2: That was the rate. That was the going rate.
0: Many of the people working in the ICE detention center were inmates from the prison, cleaning, doing other menial jobs. Alseini said the prisoners had more opportunities to be out of their cells than the immigrants did, which reminded me of something another person being detained by ICE told me recently. We're less than prisoners.
3: Their staff, I think, was really violent. Alseini got pepper sprayed by staff there at least one time.
0: Weeks go by. Alseini says officers would come by to ask who was willing to be deported. They would also look for people who were willing to be sent to third countries.
1: ICE will come every day and tell you so-and-so country is willing to take you, and so you just sign and get deported to that country.
2: Did you know anyone who got sent to a third country, to a country that wasn't their home country?
1: Yeah, I knew this Senegalese guy who got sent back to Ghana, but I knew a lot of people who got sent to a third country, countries that they were not from. So I better be detained, then get out and do something good for my life than being sent back and getting killed. Because if you're taking me home, they will kill me. So if you're sending me home, I'll tell you to kill me right now.
0: Alseini and I talked about this a lot. He really means it when he says that he'd rather die in the U.S. than go back to Guinea. He and Andrea are increasingly desperate to get him out of detention. She files a petition known as a writ of habeas corpus. Habeas is one of the bedrock legal rights in a democracy. You cannot be held indefinitely without any actual charges. Andrea wants a judge to evaluate whether ICE could go on holding Alseini. At the Miami Correctional Facility, things are getting worse by the day. These are men from all over the world, locked up in abysmal conditions, with no idea when they might be released.
1: You have to understand the state of mind of people in that kind of situation, because people are hopeless, and so they feel like they have nothing to lose. And so they are always frustrated, and they can take that frustration up onto you.
0: Fights sometimes broke out. Guards reacted harshly. They pepper-sprayed men and threw them into solitary confinement, regardless of whether they were instigators or victims. One morning, Alseini is on the breakfast line when he notices another detainee having some sort of emotional breakdown.
1: He was screaming and crying and saying if they don't take him out of there, he's going to hurt someone. The guard said, if you want to kill yourself, kill yourself. You want to kill someone, I don't care.
0: Remember, Alseini is short and thin. In moments like this, he's an easy target. Before Alseini realizes what's even happening, the man is attacking him.
1: This guy comes from behind me while we were waiting for food. He comes from behind me and ripped my dread and then almost took out my eye.
0: When the guards finally get the man off him, Alseini's lost a chunk of hair. His scalp is bleeding. But worse, he's really worried about his eye. He can't open it. It's bleeding badly. When he asked for medical attention,
1: they said they don't care about it. They told me to get out of their face and leave. If I didn't leave, they were going to pepper spray me or stuff like that.
0: Back in the cell later in the morning, when someone comes around to count the detainees, Alseini asks again for medical assistance. The woman doing the count says she'll ask, but she doesn't come back. A few hours later, someone else does, though, with major news, news about a legal development. A judge has finally decided on Alseini's habeas petition, and after 9 months of being held in detention, the judge orders that he has to be released immediately. It's February 12th, 2026.
1: I was sleeping, and then the lady came and called my name. She said, you're going home. I said, going home where? She said, you're going back to New York. You should start packing your stuff. We can't keep you here even for 20 minutes.
0: Andrea is overjoyed. She arranges for a volunteer to pick him up from the detention center, buy him a bus ticket. And by the next day, he's back in New York. and that's where he is now. Kind of back where he started, learning his way around the city, looking for work, trying to make a life for himself. Alseini isn't the kind of person to talk much about his trauma, but clearly everything he's been through, first in Guinea, now in the U.S., had added a layer of difficulty and chaos to his life. It's surely having an impact on how he thinks about his future. At the time of his release, there were nearly 70,000 people being held in immigration detention, more people than ever. And that number doesn't begin to capture the millions of lives that have been turned upside down by the president's mass deportation campaign. In the meantime, the legal landscape was shifting. The administration's courthouse arrests began to face legal setbacks in court.
4: A federal judge in California is banning federal officials from making arrests at immigration courts nationwide in a setback for the Trump administration's crackdown.
0: In New York, a judge ordered the government to stop detaining people at 26 Federal Plaza, where all of this started for Alseini.
5: In the ruling, the court wrote that while, quote, there is a strong governmental interest in enforcing immigration laws, there is also a serious interest in allowing migrants to pursue asylum claims without fear of arrest.
0: But the morning after the judge's ruling, masked ICE agents were back outside the courthouse, ready to make more arrests. An activist named Peter Melt-Cattell was there at the time. He tried to show them copies of the decision. The image, it reminds me of Alseini leaving the courthouse a year ago, holding a printout from the judge listing the date and time of his next appointment. You'd think the documentation might actually mean something. As Cattell described it later to a local paper, he showed them the decision, and the agents waved him away and said simply, "We don't care." This is the New Yorker Radio Hour. I'm Jonathan Blitzer, sitting in today for David Remnick. More in a moment.
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0: This is the New Yorker Radio Hour. I'm Jonathan Blitzer, sitting in today for David Remnick. I'm a staff writer covering immigration, and we're spending all of today's episode on the controversies over immigration in Trump's second term. The enforcement crackdown has been in the headlines almost every week. Just recently, there were two fatal shootings by ICE of unarmed people in a single week. The crackdown has been broadly unpopular, and I wanted to talk with lawmakers in both parties who are dealing with its consequences. I started with Jason Crow. He's a Democratic congressman from Colorado. His district was at the center of some of Trump's most inflammatory rhetoric during the 2024 election, the claim that the city of Aurora, Colorado, had been taken over by a Venezuelan gang. Jason Crow is an Army veteran and a lawyer. He's also the Democratic Party's recruitment co-chair for the midterm elections. So he's an important voice in helping candidates figure out what to say, and particularly how to talk about an issue where Democrats have been on the back foot. Talk to me about your district, because your district has sort of been ground zero for a few different plot lines. I mean, I'm thinking most recently of the recent influx of Venezuelan migrants in particular, and the misinformation spread by Trump on the campaign trail.
1: Which is all BS. It is. So Aurora is the core of my district. It's about half my population, and it is one of the most diverse cities in the country. And the fact that Donald Trump would try to use it to demonize immigrants and refugees to, you know, serve as a pretext for his mass deportation and tell lies about this gang takeover, which never happened. Mm-hmm. We like many communities, have had criminal gang issues, mm-hmm. but the vast majority of it are domestic gangs,
0: right,
1: not transnational gangs. And it's being dealt with. It is being dealt with by local law enforcement. It has been. But, you know, in so many instances, it's not based on the reality. It's the opposite of the reality mm-hmm. in our case. So we pushed back very, mm-hmm. very hard. And those local elected officials who actually joined with Trump to perpetuate that narrative all got beat mm-hmm. in the election because our community is like, enough is enough. We're not going to sit here and take that.
0: Why are Democrats seen as not being the party with answers on immigration?
1: Well, Democrats did have a chance to do bigger things than immigration, and we didn't. And what is clear is that we weren't able to hold conflicting views, or what might seem like conflicting views, but they're really not, mm-hmm. at the same time. Right? We should be able to say that it's important that we have secure borders, mm-hmm. right? The vast majority of Americans agree with that. Why can't we say that, mm-hmm. right? And at the same time, as we must also be able to say, we are going to enforce the laws against violent criminals, mm-hmm. right? If there are violent immigrant criminal organizations, we will go after those. But that is a very small portion, obviously. The vast majority of violent crime in America is domestic-related violent crime. But we have to be able to say those things to have credibility to then take the next step and say we want a system based on dignity mm-hmm. and humanity, and we want a pathway to citizenship for people that are here, living, working, following the rules, who want to be and will be great Americans, mm-hmm. right? But you have to take that first step to have the credibility to take the next steps.
0: And did you feel like during, say, the Biden years, the party didn't take that first step to a sufficient degree?
1: I absolutely feel that. Absolutely. In the Biden campaign, and don't get me wrong, I'm a proud Democrat and I supported the president's campaign, but they were going to come and do an event in Colorado. And the request was, don't talk about immigration. We're not going to talk about the immigration issue. I said, what do you mean we're not going to talk about the immigration issue? It's the single biggest issue in my community. Hmm. We just had 30,000 Venezuelan immigrants surge into Colorado, the largest number more than Philadelphia and L.A. combined, mm-hmm. right? This is the thing that we're talking about. Everybody's worried about. So I am not going to sit up there and give credence to a campaign and legitimacy to it if you're not going to talk about an issue that everybody needs to talk about.
0: Yeah.
1: Right? I'm just not going to stick my head in the sand on it. So
0: what was their response?
1: Well, I ended up not doing the event.
0: Wow.
1: Right?
0: Wow.
1: I'm not going to be a part of something that I didn't think had legitimacy.
0: Yeah.
1: So there was this sense that if we don't talk about it, if we ignore it, it'll go away, mm-hmm. which never works in politics,
0: right?
1: It never works in governing either. So we basically gave the issue to Donald Trump.
0: Mm-hmm.
1: And then we see the consequences of that, the inhumanity, the brutality, and the violence of his immigration crackdown. And, you know, that is in some part a consequence of us ceding ground on the issue.
2: Mm-hmm. Your role, I mean, among the many things that you do in Congress, you're helping Dems across the country kind of message this issue. I want to hear from you how you're thinking through the messaging element of this.
1: I'm not somebody that believes that you need to choose a lane and just focus on one lane on immigration. Like some people will say, you just have to talk about it through an economic lens. Mm-hmm. Others will say a morality lens or some combination. I think you can do both. I think we have to do both. And because the cruel inhumanity of this administration is going to increase, right? They're going to do the mass deportation. They're going to continue it. Mm-hmm. There's been no relenting and no pullback on Stephen Miller's grand vision for mass deportations in America. It's going to happen. And what's going to result from that is people are going to see the extent to which immigrants and refugees are integrated into American society. Mm-hmm. They're going to see vast swaths of our workforce disappear. Mm-hmm. They're going to see our businesses shutter. They're going to see our economy contract. They're going to see their friends and neighbors and coworkers disappear from their lives. The children that go to school with our children will someday stop showing up. Mm-hmm. These are all horrible things.
2: Yeah.
1: So there is a morality and humanity argument as well as an economic one. And we should also be making the economic one. Now, we have a housing crisis, right? We're 200,000 housing units short in Colorado, much of the country.
2: Yeah.
1: And close to half of our workforce is disappearing or at risk of deportation in one way or another under the Stephen Miller plan. What is that going to do to the housing crisis, mm-hmm. as well as any other service industry in the state? So that's just one example, and every state has examples like it.
2: Mm-hmm.
1: And you talk to Americans, and they don't disagree with a lot of Democratic Party platform items.
2: Mm-hmm.
1: But what they do say is that Democrats lack confidence of their convictions.
2: Mm-hmm.
1: They don't have confidence. They seem weak and timid. So go in there, damn it, and own your issue.
2: Congressman, thanks so much for your time.
1: Thank you.
2: Jason Crow is a Democratic representative from Colorado. But the blowback for mass deportations is also something I heard about from one Republican in Congress, Maria Salazar. Salazar is a former TV news anchor who was elected in 2020. Her district includes most of Miami, one of the country's most heavily Latino cities. So Salazar is in a tricky spot. She's a diehard Trump supporter, but her constituents, many of whom voted for Trump, are outraged at how ICE has been operating in their streets. You're a Cuban-American who's generally supportive of the president, but you've broken with him on his signature issue, let's say, immigration.
3: Sure, indeed.
2: Where do you think the president has gone too far or has made kind of fundamental mistakes? Lay out for me where you think the administration has erred in this issue.
3: I think the administration, first of all, enforcement last year in 2025, enforcement went to a place where it did not need to go.
2: Mm.
3: Because when the president promised that he was going to deport the bad hombres, we all clapped.
2: Mm-hmm.
3: Enforcement should have been concentrated on those people who have criminal records and they are illegals or undocumented in this country.
2: Mm-hmm.
3: Not the ones who do not have a criminal record, who did not come in during the Biden years, who have set roots in this country, may have American children, are contributing to five key industries in the country. In other words, they're giving and they're making us stronger as an economy.
2: Mm-hmm.
3: I think that that enforcement part was misguided and has cost the Hispanics to flee and not consider the GOP their home anymore, which happened in 2024, as you know.
2: Mm-hmm.
3: 55% of male Hispanics voted for the president for the first time in history,
2: mm-hmm.
3: because unfortunately, you know, that we had not spoken to them before. The president did speak, attracted them. They liked Trump. And now because of the enforcement policies, that has crumbled.
2: I know, for example, you know, when you look at the statistics from 2025,
0: ICE arrests in the Miami area are among the highest in the country. The vast majority of people who are being arrested do not have criminal records. And so you've said that the president or the administration needs to, and these are your words, course correct. Are you seeing signs of that? Are you seeing any indication that the administration is paying attention?
3: Some, but not to the degree of what we need. Because I go back, you know, the dignity legislation, which is my signature legislation, addresses those issues. Mm-hmm. When you look at 80% of Americans, they want some type of immigration reform. Immigration, fix this immigration, period. Mm-hmm. And how can you fix it? Well, I think that the dignity provides a wonderful opportunity, is very much in the middle.
0: She's talking about a piece of legislation called the Dignity Act, the only major immigration bill before Congress right now. Salazar first introduced it in 2023, along with a Democratic co-sponsor, Veronica Escobar of Texas. The bill has since gone through some changes. When it was originally introduced, the Dignity Act offered a path to citizenship for people who are undocumented. Salazar later removed that path to citizenship. But for now, the bill still doesn't seem to be going anywhere.
3: Washington is not understanding it. The GOP is not really understanding, does not have the foresight, the understanding. There is a disconnect within my own party. And I think dignity, after 5 years of thinking about it and making it better, evolving this legislation, we have a perfect vehicle for the president to embrace.
0: What is your sense right now of the biggest roadblocks to the Dignity Act? I mean, the White House has to be one of them.
3: Lack of understanding, lack of foresight, lack of not understanding that the Republican Party needs what you call the swing voting block of the Hispanics, which is the largest minority at this hour and is the fastest minority growing in the country. If you want to win elections, because elections have consequences, you need to have votes.
0: You've written that addressing the president, you said you could be for immigration what Lincoln was for slavery and Reagan was for communism. I guess the general question I have is,
3: tell me.
0: It's unmistakable that, you know, the president, I mean, look, he's endorsed, you know, your reelection bid and so on. So there's been support.
3: Yep. And he treats me really well. And
0: right.
3: I told him the other day, hey, sir, you're not mad at me. You're not. Okay, come give me a kiss. And he did.
0: but then we pan out a bit. And I look at the kind of sum total of the actions taken by the White House. I mean, we just got a ruling from the Supreme Court on birthright citizenship, which the Trump administration has tried to end. I mean, these are foundational assaults on even the most basic understanding of who belongs here. That doesn't fly in the face of the legislation you're trying to move through Congress?
3: Listen, you know how politics works? That one day is white and the next day is black and vice versa. So I have all the hope in the world that before the president is out of the White House, he will be the one signing this bill because he's a smart guy and he gets that he could be for immigration what Lincoln was for slavery. I'm sure that Lincoln had a pretty tough time convincing the Union or the North to side with the South. You know, I'm sure that it was not easy for Lincoln. But I do think that this is going to hit the White House and is going to be suddenly, like the Bible says, you know, things happen with President Trump suddenly. And he will get it because he is a business guy. And not only that, he is construction and hospitality. What does that tell you? Those two need a lot of hands. And most of those hands come from the immigrant community.
0: I mean, what kind of things are you hearing? I mean, from the start of the president's second term to now, what sorts of things are you hearing on the local level from constituents?
3: The Republicans who voted for Trump, the independents who voted for Salazar and for Trump are saying, we did not vote for this. We do not want those who do not have a criminal record and are contributing to construction, hospitality, agricultural, manufacturing, or healthcare to be taken out. Because the reality here is that it's true that those people broke the law. Of course they did. But someone let them stay for 20 years. So right now, those people may have assets, they have American children, and they have a job that needs them. So that's reality. But I am starting to tell the president, Mr. President, you got to change the way when it comes to immigration.
4: Mm-hmm.
3: Otherwise, we're not going to have a Republican Party.
4: Hmm.
3: Period.
4: Yeah.
3: Mr. President, listen to what I'm telling you, sir. You're a smart guy. You are playing with fire.
4: Hmm. Thank you, Congresswoman.
3: Okay, un abrazo. Thank you.
4: Ciao.
3: Bye.
2: Representative Maria Salazar of Florida. Her congressional district includes much of Miami. I'm Jonathan Blitzer. You can find my reporting on immigration at NewYorker.com, including a piece we just published about a detention facility in Texas. 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David Remnick will be back with you next week. 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

0: We've known that for many decades. Now, what's interesting here is that GLP-1s, they seem to work for many types of addictions, or at least there's the promise that it's working across various types of addictions. So if you think about the medications we've traditionally had to treat opioid use disorder or alcohol use disorder or nicotine use disorder, those are all separate medications, and we think that there's a particular mechanism or pathway through which they're operating. Here, GLP-1s, they seem to be acting across these different types of addictions, which is quite novel and interesting. And the prior thinking had been that they are modulating mostly our desire for food and creating a sense of satiety. Mm-hmm. And now the thinking is that maybe these effects are much broader than we previously thought.
1: So in addition, Drew, to being a doctor who sees patients, you do research and you write for the New Yorker magazine. And for that, you talk to scientists who are developing these drugs. Do they know exactly how they work?
0: Some of the ways in which these medications are actually operating are still mysterious. And so, you know, one of the interesting things I came across in my reporting is that it's still kind of a question mark how exactly these medications are even affecting the brain. So, you know, as the medications have become these longer lasting, more powerful medications, it's not even clear exactly how or if they get into the brain. They're supposed to be, you know, in theory, too big to cross the blood-brain barrier, which kind of protects the brain from toxins or drugs or other substances. But what we're seeing from trials that are being published, not only on addiction, but on other types of disorders, they seem to have a number of positive effects.
1: Yeah, I was just saying that there's research into like the relationship between the gut and the brain as well, that that it's not just the brain that these drugs affect when it comes to eating and addiction, but the conversation that's going on between the intestines and the brain.
0: Yeah, I mean, for a long time, GLP-1s were thought to affect primarily the gut. You know, they have their receptors all over the body, their receptors in the pancreas and the gastrointestinal tract, the brain. Of course, GLP-1s, they stimulate the release of insulin. They slow the passage of food through the stomach. They're signaling to the brain that we are full. So there's a lot of crosstalk between the gut and the brain, and there's some thought that maybe some of what we're seeing, both in terms of addiction but also other types of conditions, is related to the ways in which the medications are affecting both the gut as well as the brain.
1: In a minute, more with Dr. Dhruv Kular on GLP-1s, how they're changing our ideas about addiction and why they don't work for everyone. Today on the show, the brain, addiction, and empathy. I'm Manoush Zomorodi, and you're listening to the TED Radio Hour from NPR. We'll be right back.
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1: It's the TED Radio Hour from NPR. I'm Manoush Zomorodi. Today on the show, the brain, addiction, and empathy. And if there's one class of drugs that has dominated the cultural conversation in the past few years, it's GLP-1s.
4: There's a lot of buzz about

0: weight loss drugs.
1: You think about all the Ozempic and all that
2: oh,
1: stuff.
2: Oh, I love it. I love it.
3: Let them know you've already tried diet and exercise.
4: I didn't want to show up at another party and see all of my friends 20 pounds thinner and just be resentful.
5: Ozempic, Wegovy, Mounjaro. These are the brand names for drugs that were first approved to treat type 2 diabetes, but are also being prescribed for weight loss. And now researchers are studying if they're effective in other unexpected ways.
6: They lower the incidence of cardiac events, even in people without diabetes.
7: The possible brain health benefits of Wegovy and Ozempic
8: can lower the risk of kidney failure, heart problems, stroke, and death.
5: And as we heard earlier, one of the most promising uses for GLP-1s is treatment of addiction. But many physicians, including Dr. Dhruv Kular, warn that it isn't necessarily a cure for all.
9: Like any drug, GLP-1s won't work for everyone. In fact, for some people, these so-called moderation molecules, they could have an alter ego as a desire dampener. Maybe some people lose interest in drugs or alcohol or food because they lose interest in pretty much everything, a condition known as anhedonia. It's also true that addiction is often a lifelong battle. But many people who start on a GLP-1, they come off it within months, whether because of side effects or costs or access. And even people who do manage to stay on the medications might ultimately develop a tolerance to them, such that their cravings for a drug ultimately return. And yet it is hard not to get excited about the potential for GLP-1s to treat addiction when you consider how little progress we have made.
5: I mean, that's what's so, like, kind of bizarre to me, is that I feel like everyone was like, well, let's wait and see, like a year ago, 2 years ago. And now, largely, the medical community has come around. But let's talk about, like, you know, everything has downsides. What are the downsides for GLP-1s, as far as we know now?
9: That's right. So I think the first is that it can be hard for a lot of people to stay on these medications. And that's going to be a problem, whether you're taking this for diabetes or obesity or addiction. Of course, drugs only work if you take them. But at least in some studies, half or more of people come off these medications within a year of starting to take them. And so, of course, that is going to limit how effective they can be if people aren't able to stay on them. Mm. It's also possible that some people experience psychological side effects. Mm-hmm. There have been reports, not a lot of great research yet, but at least reports that people feel kind of a blunted mood or even anhedonia. They're not interested in doing the things that they used to do. You know, the cost is still a huge issue. And so, you know, there are a lot of efforts underway to make these drugs more accessible, more available to people, either through insurance or other programs that are going to mitigate the cost. But at least the sticker price can still be $1,000 or $1,300 a month. And so, as you can imagine, not a lot of people are going to be able to afford that. And finally, I would say, you know, side effects in terms of GI side effects. In clinical trials, they seem to be pretty well tolerated. So maybe 5 or 10% of people have, you know, significant enough GI side effects to come off them. But that is potentially higher in the real world. And one reason that people are coming off the medications.
5: And what about, like, long term? We just don't know, right? Like, some of the side effects may not show up for 5 years, a decade, 20 years.
9: That's possible. You know, these medications have kind of blown up on social media and elsewhere over the past few years, but they have versions of these medications have been around for two decades now. So the first GLP-1 medication came out in 2005, 2006, exenatide. And that had to be taken twice a day, and it didn't have as powerful effects on weight loss. And so it wasn't kind of the phenomenon that these newer GLP-1s have become. But there have been medications or versions of GLP-1s for two decades. And we haven't seen those really concerning side effects that have sometimes cropped up with other medications over the course of 5 or 10 years. And so I think that's not to say that these specific formulations couldn't have other types of side effects, but it does give me some confidence that what we're seeing here is likely to be a more positive story.
5: I mean, that is reassuring in some ways. Like, part of me is like, put me on it now, coach. You know what I mean? Like, why not? If it's going to prevent, you know, all the things that come with you know, aging, right? Those inflammation-based chronic diseases. But also, like, I heard something recently that gave me pause. So I was at an American Heart Association meeting, and some researchers were talking about using GLP-1s preventively in populations of kids where they don't get enough exercise or eat proper food, or just this idea that obesity and diabetes are hitting younger people at younger and younger ages, school-age children, that maybe if diabetes type 2 is rampant in a population, that this should be used preventively. And that kind of freaked me out. I mean, it was just an idea that was presented, but it sort of made me think, like, oh man, are we once again going for the quick fix without trying to change and create better lives for people generally?
0: I think that's a really important point, especially when it comes to children or adolescents. I mean, you know, it's one thing to commit someone who is in their 50s or 60s to a medication that they're going to need to take for the rest of their life. It's quite different when someone is 10 or 15 or 20 years old. And so I do think it raises a really important set of questions about the treatment model here. You know, is it really the case that people are going to have to be on these medications for the long term, or is there a way to use these GLP-1 medications as a bridge to other types of interventions? You know, I think the other thing that this raises for me is that, of course, as you're saying, it, when a medication is so powerful, it becomes tempting to use it and to kind of not continue to push on the more societal factors that are creating
5: extremes.
0: The epidemic that we're in. You know, we're not potentially addressing, or we're not addressing the root causes of obesity and diabetes and addiction. But it's also the case that we have been trying to do that for decades and not made a lot of progress. And so, you know, in the short term, we should consider how to get it to as many people as possible who could really benefit from them.
5: Where does the conversation for personal responsibility and modulation and finding your own sort of balance between extremes, where does that fit into this conversation?
0: A lot of the challenges that we have, whether it's around our mental health or our physical health, is trying to bring ourselves into greater harmony with our environment. And for some people, that will require medications. For some people, that'll require social supports, therapy. But I think getting to this place where we recognize that moderation is important, but that the modern world is one that facilitates too much, is a really important kind of frame shift, just to think about you know, how we should be engaging with all the delights around us.
5: I mean, with all of this, as you point out in your talk, it makes us rethink sort of assumptions we've made about people's morals or their personality for centuries, that someone is weak-willed or has no discipline, that they can't stop themselves from whatever, drinking, smoking, etc. Do you think that we're being set up for a new chapter, a new like way of thinking about addiction and the way we talk about or treat people who struggle?
0: I think so. I mean, I think because these medications are so widely used, I mean, some of the estimates are that one in every eight people in the United States have been on a GLP-1 medication at some point. So these are millions, tens of millions of people who are using these medications and are seeing the effects of them in their lives. You know, so I think there's going to be a different relationship both towards obesity as well as addiction. And for me, some of this really came home during my reporting for this piece. You know, I underwent an MRI scan. They were showing me photographs of all sorts of things, whether it's Big Macs or, you know, mountains or alcohol like beer, wine, whiskey. And they were basically seeing how my brain reacted to these various images. And afterwards, they showed me, you know, in response to photographs of alcohol, there was very little activity in kind of the relevant centers of my brain. And they compared them to people who are struggling with alcohol use disorder. And those areas just lit up in those people. And for me, it kind of drove home this point that so much of our behaviors downstream of these processes that are happening inside of our brains before we even have an opportunity to make a kind of a reasoned decision about what we're going to do. And so I don't want to say that, you know, our behavior, our will has no role in these conditions. Of course, we need to encourage and help people make decisions that are in line with their health. But I think that needs to be paired with an understanding that a lot of these processes are neurobiological, and shaming people because they have these conditions is not going to be a productive way to go about it.
5: That was Dr. Dhruv Kular. He is a physician at Weill Cornell Medicine in New York City, a health policy researcher, and a writer for The New Yorker magazine. You can see his full talk at TED.com. So what about those who have experience either being addicted themselves or helping people rebuild their lives after addiction? What do they think about GLP-1s and their potential to help treat this serious problem?
10: Some people tend to take something like that and just run it out to the end. This is going to be the cure of addiction. I'm always like, well, settle down. Like, it's a useful tool. Mm-hmm. I think GLP-1s hold an enormous amount of promise. But I do not think that there is a silver bullet for addiction, nor will there be one.
5: This is Eric Zimmer. He's the host of the podcast, The One You Feed, and author of the book, How a Little Becomes a Lot, The Art of Small Changes for a More Meaningful Life. 30 years ago, Eric was addicted to heroin, and he warns us of looking for quick fixes, because while GLP-1s may reduce cravings, addiction, he says, it contains multitudes.
10: You see a lot of people who are depressed have addiction and vice versa. My experience with addiction or my battles with depression is that it's a bunch of different tools put together in the right combination, the right puzzle gets aligned, that is what allows us to get over addiction, to deal with depression better, to make changes in our lives. All of those things I think of as a puzzle. And a puzzle isn't one piece. It's a lot of pieces.
5: Today, Eric coaches people to rebuild their lives in ways that can make it easier for them to be in recovery. And much of his credibility in this community is built on his openness in discussing his own experience with addiction.
10: Like many people, I started experimenting with drugs and alcohol as a teenager, and it was great for a while. I mean, I loved it. It was a real answer to the things that troubled me and bothered me. And as we know with addiction, as that goes on, that ratio starts to change. The enjoyment to problem ratio starts to change. And that's where most people who aren't an addict start to get off the train, because they're like, all right, this really isn't worth it.
5: Mm-hmm.
10: For some reason, the addict, that reward calculation doesn't seem to update very well. And for me, it led into alcohol to marijuana to occasional cocaine to eventually being a full-time heroin addict.
5: What were you like when you were addicted? Were you, who were you then? Tell me a little more about what it was like for you.
10: I was a shifting person like many of us are, the sands of addiction are a shift more than the average. I mean, in the beginning, my alcohol and drug use like connected me to the world, and it made the world seem interesting, and I became more creative, and I became more fun to be around, and I liked people more and all of that. Now, as time went on, what happened with me and my addiction is it just kept shrinking my world until at the end there was just one thing. It was heroin.
5: Mm-hmm.
10: That was it. My entire life oriented around that simple thing. And by the time it ended, I was not much of a person. I weighed 100 pounds. I was jaundiced and yellow from hepatitis C. I had just been arrested and I was sleeping in the back of a van. The prosecutor said I might be going to prison for 50 years. I was broken. I mean, I was a completely a shell of a person. And I wandered into treatment again. It wasn't my first time, but at that point, this one stuck, and it began my journey out of that sort of addiction.
5: Why did this time stick, as it were? Like, what was different this time that finally ended this sort of multi-year roller coaster?
10: I mean, I'd love to point it down to like one thing. Certainly my consequences were worse than they had been, right? I was getting worse as time went on. We get to this point where we really don't want to give it up, because who wants to give up the thing that basically is the most important thing in your life? But then there's another part of you that is recognizes that it's necessary, and that's part of what we need to learn to negotiate. Now, in my case, that felt like my soul being torn apart, because one part of me is screaming that I have to get high, and another part of me is screaming, you cannot do it. And that internal tension and turmoil was really awful. I went into a detox center, which I had done multiple times, basically because I didn't know what to do. So I went to detox. I was like, they'll just at least make me comfortable for a few days. Mm-hmm. It's somewhere to sleep and I can sort of gather myself. And when I was there, they suggested that I go to long-term treatment, at which I first answered, well, no, thank you, which still makes me laugh to this day. But after a little bit, I did say, okay, I will go to your treatment. And so for the first probably 40 days, I was in an inpatient treatment program. And that was really, really valuable for me, because all I really had to do was not leave. That was a just don't walk out the door.
5: What did they tell you when you were in treatment then? How did they explain to you why you had become an addict? What was the thinking around addiction? That must have been in the 90s?
10: Mid-90s. The thinking around addiction then was primarily oriented around 12-step recovery. And 12-step recovery and the model of addiction at that point said that it was a disease. But the inconsistent part of that was you're treating that disease with a program of, I would call, psychological and spiritual action. So I think we were in a middle place between the old model of it's a moral failing, there's something wrong with you, into a more modern understanding of like, all right, something's malfunctioning. There's a physical and neurochemical aspect of this that's important. And the treatment, though, was still largely a 12-step treatment.
5: And you found that very effective, right?
10: Oh, it saved my life. And 8 years after I got sober that time, I went back out and started drinking again, and that did not go well, and I ended up back in recovery in a 12-step program, and it saved my life again. So yes, those programs saved my life twice. I also think they're not for everyone. Mm-hmm. There is no the right way for everyone to deal with their addiction, because they're all different. I mean, addiction is sort of a multifactorial thing, right? There's so many things that cause it. There's so many elements in it that you can't narrow it down and go, well, if we just solve that, then you solve the addiction. I don't think it works that way. I don't think it'll ever work that way.
5: In a minute, more from Eric Zimmer on how he transitioned from being a student of recovery to being a teacher for others. On the show today, the brain, addiction, and empathy. I'm Manoush Zomorodi, and you're listening to the TED Radio Hour from NPR. We'll be right back.

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2: It's the TED Radio Hour from NPR. I'm Manoush Zomorodi. Today on the show, the brain, addiction, and empathy. We were just talking to writer and behavioral coach Eric Zimmer. 30 years ago, Eric was addicted to heroin. He's been clean for decades now, but he still clearly remembers a moment early on when he realized how complicated recovery can be.
3: I think about a story of me about 3 years into recovery, and I bumped into one of my old drug dealers, this guy named Joe. And I would go to Joe's house and I would buy from him. I would get high at his house and we would hang out and we would talk. Joe was incredibly intelligent, one of the smartest people I knew, interesting, fascinating. And we would mostly spend our time talking about what we were going to do once we got off heroin. So 3 years into my recovery, I bump into Joe and I see him and he looks largely the same to me. And I say, Joe, how you doing? And he says, I'm doing better, man. I've been on methadone for a couple years, you know, so I'm not dealing drugs anymore. I'm not shooting up, which is great. I mean, that's a real improvement. But I was 3 years into recovery and I'd put on about 40 pounds. I was in a new career that was interesting and challenging. I had all sorts of new friends. I'd been working on the sort of demons inside my brain that had haunted me. Mm-hmm. And Joe hadn't done any of that stuff. So they took away what you would think of as the problem, which is shooting up drugs, mm-hmm. put him on methadone, which is like a form of an opiate, similar to Suboxone in its way today. Mm-hmm. Now, I don't want to say that what was right for Joe, I have no idea what was right for Joe, but I unquestionably know what was right for me. Mm-hmm. And it was a recovery that looked at all aspects of my life. It looked at my emotions, my thoughts, my career, my physical health, my social life. It took all of that into account. My experience I've been around recovery for 30 years, is that if we don't sort of work out a lot of what's going on inside of us, our addictions get very subtle and they get very shifty, right? You know, first you're snorting crystal meth off a knife in a dive bar bathroom. Now you're drinking two glasses of wine or three glasses of wine and you know the name of the vineyard and it seems better. And then, you know, then it moves on to shopping and I nearly bankrupted myself buying books from Amazon once, the buy now button came into effect, right? They shift uh-huh. over time.
2: So you went from being a student of recovery to being a teacher. And today you work with people to help them understand not just their addictions, but all the sorts of puzzle pieces of who they are as a person. And it seems like there is a growing realization by the experts in this space that actually they need to talk to people who have lived experience, that people who have know exactly what it's like are crucial to these medical, scientific, technological conversations on how to move treatment forward.
3: I think undoubtedly so. We see a lot more peer-based support in all areas, right? peer-based mental health support has become a big thing where people who have the lived experience are trained in how to support others and they support each other. I think that we see it in a lot of patient groups around medical conditions more and more, where there is peer support built into everything else that's happening. So I do think there is a role for medical experts and specialists. There's a role for medicines, and there is a role for people who understand each other, supporting each other. And all of those, again, make up, you know, the puzzle of what it is.
2: One of the key things you say is that changing your behavior is a skill. It is something you can learn. What have you learned from putting that into practice? And what have people told you works for them?
3: Well, the foundational part of that is that we think when we don't make a change, when we fail at making a change, we think there is something wrong with us. So I was in a call on my community this weekend. We have a monthly meeting, and it's a group of people organized around my podcast, my book, my teachings. And a woman started talking, and then she got very emotional, and she started crying. She said, "I have gained and lost weight so many times. It just breaks my heart." And then she went on to sort of say the things that I hear people say. There's just something wrong with me. I guess I'm just not the kind of person that can stick with something. I'm broken. And that way of thinking is really, really detrimental. And so I work really hard with people. And it was the first thing I would do with a coaching client who's trying to change something is we want to change that idea and paint this as you're not broken. There's not a trait within you that's wrong. You simply haven't learned how to make the change that you want to make, or you haven't learned how to make it stick. The way we talk to ourselves actually really does matter around these things. And I would see this again and again with clients, is they would be going along really well, and then something would happen. They would make a mistake. They would miss a couple days. They would, whatever the thing is. And that's when their brain would start going, "See, I knew you couldn't do it. You know, you never stick with
2: it."
3: It's
2: so sad.
3: It is so sad. And what happens, one of the key things we know about motivation is that it goes up when we feel good about ourselves and our chances of success, and it goes down when we feel bad about ourselves and our chances of success. So we have to move from seeing it as something fundamentally wrong with us as I've said before, a puzzle to be solved.
2: I mean, it reminds me of the AA, I guess, trick, which is like counting the days that you're sober. It's a productive, it's a positive thing. It's small, one thing at a time.
3: Mm-hmm.
2: How do they catch you, though? What do you tell the people if they do screw up?
3: So one of the foundational things I'm teaching people as we're learning to change is self-compassion.
2: Mm.
3: I mean, self-compassion is a great thing to do. It's just great to be in a brain that's nice. But it's also really foundational because part of learning any skill, I just use the word, is to you have to learn. And when we are really, really hard on ourselves and we're really down on ourselves, we don't learn, right? We end up with like, "I'm such a piece of whatever, and I'm awful, and I'm lazy, and I never do that." Instead of what we want to do is go, "Huh, I wonder what happened there. Why was I doing great for 3 weeks, but this week has completely fallen apart? What happened? What might I do different?" That's just something it doesn't happen overnight, but it is a matter of trying again and again to kind of go, "Okay, I'm not broken. I can do this, right? I just need to learn how." Too much guilt and shame doesn't do any good. I mean, shame and guilt is one of the driving factors of addiction. It's part of the downward spiral. Because what happens is when I don't like how I feel, I use. And then when I use, I do something that I don't feel good about, which causes guilt and shame, which is a more uncomfortable emotion. So what do I do with uncomfortable emotions? Well, I use again, and down the spiral goes.
2: We've talked about where attitudes towards addiction have been, how they've changed over the years. And now let's just talk about, where do you think they're going?
3: I think we continue to move towards less and less stigma, and I think we more and more recognize, oh, there's a lot going on here. Right? One of the big things that we've learned over the last probably 20 years is that trauma is a huge driver of addiction. There's a standardized test called the Adverse Childhood Experiences Test. The higher you score on that, the likelihood of being an addict goes up dramatically. So we're starting to see the bigger picture, I think, of addiction. And I think that's where ideally the field continues to go, meaning I'm looking at the biology and I'm dealing with that. And that includes not only medicines I might take, the ways in which addiction has shaped my brain, but also the biological things that make me feel better in my body, movement, sleep, eating right. Then we go into the, you know, the psychological, where we realize, oh, trauma is a real issue. So if you start to heal trauma, that should help. Learning to deal with difficult thoughts, learning to ride out cravings, learning to feel better about ourselves. That's all valuable. And then there's the social element of it, which I think has been 12-step program's greatest contribution, is that done in a community or a group, you have a much better chance of succeeding at anything.
2: Do you still struggle with addiction?
3: I don't think so, no. I tell a story in the book of I'm going to a pharmacy and I'm picking up prescriptions for my mom and I'm bringing them to her every week. And it's only about a month into doing that that I realize that I'm bringing opiates to her.
2: Oh, gosh.
3: 30 years ago, I might have robbed you at gunpoint for what's in that bottle. Now, today, not only am I able to not use it, I don't even think about it, really. And I don't say that to brag. I say that as a way like, whoa, profound change is really, really possible. I would still refer to myself as an alcoholic or addict because what I believe is that if I were to pick any of those substances up, it would not go well. I also am very active in what I would sort of consider a program of recovery. Not necessarily that I'm talking about addiction, but I take care of my physical health. I take care of my psychological health. I take care of my social needs. I try and connect with people. I'm doing all these things that build this meaningful life that is both wonderful on its own, it helps my depression, and it keeps addiction way out of the picture.
2: That was Eric Zimmer. He is the host of the podcast, The One You Feed, and he is the author of the book, How a Little Becomes a Lot, The Art of Small Changes for a More Meaningful Life. You can see his talk at ted.npr.org. We want to close our show with some ideas about a different kind of addiction. Screen addiction is actually not an official medical diagnosis, but many people use the word addicted to describe how they feel about their phone. Journalist Naima Raza gets it, but she says there are easy steps we can take to make spending time online less alluring.
4: I ask questions for a living to people like Mark Cuban, Neil deGrasse Tyson, Esther Perel, Bill Nye. These masters of their field. And the most surprising answer I heard this year was from two 11-year-olds named Sophie and Dylan. They too are experts in being kids these days. So I asked them, how does time with people on screens feel different than real life?
5: It just makes you feel more like with them when you're on FaceTime.
6: Even more than real life?
5: Yeah, because you're like doing stuff together, like you're playing Roblox together. Because now in days when you're with them, everyone's just on their phones.
4: Sophie's pointing out a profound paradox. When we are together physically, we are each alone on our phones. But when we're in our phones, that's when we can be together. The best way to not be distracted by your device, just get inside of it. Now, these 11-year-olds are not talking about some distant, anxious generation. They're talking about each of us. They're definitely talking about me and about a world that's increasingly driven by machines. So I stumbled upon an extreme metaphor for what this could look like. And it's this guy who's locked in a Waymo and it's driving him in circles. So he calls customer service and finds out he's not the only one trapped.
7: Working with
6: with the situation of the vehicle. If you have your app pulled up, I need you to tap My Trip in the lower left corner of your app.
7: Can't she just do it? You should be able to handle it. Take over the car. You don't need my phone.
6: I don't have an option.
4: It is sexy to think that the tech apocalypse is Arnold Schwarzenegger in The Terminator. But it could be so much more mundane than that. Just us, driven in circles, held hostage by drop-down menus, with gadgets disintermediating us from each other, from our own bodies, and from our curiosities. Because nowadays, when we have a question, we don't wait and phone a friend. We friend our phones. And that feels so empowering to have all of this knowledge at our fingertips. Yet early research from MIT tells us it's making us lazier and less smart, and it is definitely making us less connected. This is not what our parents and grandparents were sold when they saw this relic of an ad from AT&T, which says, reach out and touch someone. And yes, for all kinds of reasons, it would not go down well today. But it is oddly prescient, because we have never been more connected and more out of touch. Now, I'm not anti-tech. I actually cover it as a journalist. I have every gadget under the sun. And most days, I think I'm in a relationship with my ChatGPT, or as I like to call him, Chat Daddy. I am pro-human. And as we progress into an AI world that you've read 471.5 articles about today alone, I want to make a case for old habits, three of them, and tell you how I learned them the hard way. The first is to pause, to take just 1 second when you feel that urge to reach for your digital pacifier. This, by the way, is a second. Studies show waiting that long before taking action lets your brain work better. The second is to wonder. Watch a movie without Googling who that actor is and what else is he in and how old is he in. Is he single? You can float in your own curiosity instead of drown in information. And the third is to ask a question out loud again. Have that fight at a dinner party instead of playing footsie with your phone. Ask something to someone you thought you couldn't learn from or someone you think you know everything about. Because the dumbest thing we can be is know-it-alls. A few years ago, my father passed. And in the days leading up to it, I was glued to devices. They had all these answers. The number to his hospice nurse, how often to give them morphine, the signs to look out for, his heartbeat. But when he passed on a Sunday, a day before the data and the vitals suggested he would, that's when it hit me. The old habits were what mattered. Those seconds of pause that added up to minutes more. That weird and scary wonder about our own finite lives. And the little questions people asked me, like, how can I be there for you? Sophie was on to something, but we're grown-ups. And we remember when presence and curiosity and connection were possible outside of technology. We have to practice these old habits if we hope to pass them on to a new generation, if we want to teach them how to be together when we are together. Right, Chat Daddy? Thank you.
2: 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Thank you so much for listening to our show today. This episode was produced by Katie Monteleone, Rachel Faulkner-White, Avery Keatley, and TED Talks Daily's Lucy Little. It was edited by Sanaz Meshkinpour and me. Our production staff at NPR also includes Matthew Cloutier, Fio Guerin, Harsha Nahada, and James Delahousie. Our executive producer is Irene Noguchi. Our audio engineer was Robert Rodriguez. Our theme music was written by Ramtin Arablouei. Our partners at TED are Sal Khan, Logan McClure-Davda, Helen Walters, Roxanne Hilash, and Daniela Balarezzo. I'm Manoush Zomorodi, and you have been listening to the TED Radio Hour from NPR.
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0: I'm John Pizzarelli.
1: I'm Jessica Mulaski.
0: And we just heard Kenny Rankin from Silver Morning sing Haven't We Met.
1: You know, I remember being in my bedroom with the hi-fi, because I got the hi-fi because it used to be in the living room and then no one used it, but I used it in my bedroom.
0: Good work.
1: So it was very large piece of furniture.
0: Yes.
1: And a not very large bedroom. But I digress.
0: Well,
1: no, what I wanted to say, I remember singing along with him as a kid going, and then now we do it together. And yeah. I felt like full circle.
0: Well, I remember it was a gentleman named Bob Hufford who brought that album into our house and hearing it on the hi-fi. And as a matter of fact, right before I went to the University of Tampa, I got either junior year of high school, I got, you know, the turntable, which had a little cover for it and two speakers. So it was sort of a little mini stereo system that I had up in my room, which was subsequently stolen by my sister Anne and mm-hmm. taken. And the irony is, it was taken out of her house by burglars.
1: Wow.
0: So there you have it.
1: The show is starting off in such a wonderful way.
0: I've decided to pick songs, records that I remember where I was when I heard them for the first time.
1: Oh, okay. Well, I didn't know that, but that was I remember where I was when I first heard that.
0: I know. You see, it's a simpatico that we only have here on Radio
1: Deluxe. Yes, and I think it was meant to grow up, and if you want to call it that, and meet you and sing that song together.
0: There you go.
1: High-end nightclubs.
0: Would you like me to continue?
1: Sure. Because I'm sure if I had that kind of resonance with your... I remember exactly where I was when I first heard Fast Car.
0: Oh, right.
1: Tracy Chapman.
0: Mm-hmm.
1: I mean, I stopped him. I was in a workout class, which tells you how long ago it was.
0: Yeah.
1: But I couldn't stop crying. And I was like, who is it? I have to go find out who that is. But yes, go.
0: Well, the same thing. I remember when we were on the Broadway Market and we heard Landslide. And it just, as it would catch us off guard, hearing that record.
1: Yeah, that was hearing it years later.
0: Yes.
1: And hearing it like as if you heard it for the first time.
0: But in this case, this is a record by a gentleman, also an Upper West Sider. His name's Frank Weber. And I was introduced to this record by Joe Sikowski's sister, Nancy.
1: Wow. You should We're really in the weeds now.
0: You should listen to this record of Straighten Up and Fly Right. And that was the record that got me to Nat King Cole.
1: Ooh,
0: so here's that record from a record called As Time Flies. This is Frank Weber and Straighten Up and Fly Right on Radio Deluxe.

0: Daddy, don't you blow your top.
1: Frank Weber and Straighten Up and Fly Right. He had two records that I listened to that were really great. And then I used to go see him in New Jersey. He played in Hasbrook Heights at the Sheridan with a really good band. There was a guitar player named Larry.
2: Introduced to you by Nancy Sikorsky.
1: Yeah. They were all people got RCA Records. I forget how they entered their house. Somebody had, you know, was maybe part of the club and got that record.
2: And where's Nancy now?
1: I don't know. I have no idea.
2: Wow. My gain.
1: I did see Joe, though. Joe and I used to work at Julio's in Tappan, New York, and I saw Joe a couple of weeks ago in at the Subaru dealership. We met up. It was a midway point. Joe,
2: I can hear the sound of people turning their radio.
1: Well, in the meantime, I'm going to get you to Paper Moon from Nat Cole, because that's where Straighten Up and Fly Right led me. So here's the Nat King Cole Trio and their great record of Paper Moon on
2: Radio Deluxe.

0: That's a record that my father remembers hearing in the Philippines, of all places, on an army base he was on. And he heard it on those little speakers and couldn't believe the sound of that group.
1: The first time I saw you live in New York City, you and I were at rehearsals for a Broadway show. And you said, hey, I'm playing the Iridium. And I went with my friend Brooksy down to the Iridium, downstairs in the basement.
0: Mm-hmm.
1: And you came out and you played that, and it swung so hard. And I just turned to my friend Brooks and said, well, maybe I'll go to Portland and make Birkenstock sandals or something. Because you guys were swinging. It was just like when something's that good, you think, oh, maybe.
0: Yeah. Well, you're very sweet. And there'll be more music after the break. You are.
1: I'm Jessica Malasky.
0: I'm John Pizzarelli. And this is
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0: Segment two, Radio Deluxe from the Deluxe Cabin. As of this taping, we had a little downpour of epic proportions.
1: It seems as though we had 2 days of intense smoke.
0: Yeah.
1: And then we had this incredible downpour.
0: And then I remember you said as it rained, where are the locusts?
1: When did the locusts start?
0: But what did we just hear there, Jess?
1: That was the fair. Catherine Russell singing I'm in the Mood for Love. I remember the first time I heard one of her records. Mm-hmm. I can remember that very clearly, her solo records.
0: She did a live, the first time we met her, she did a live Radio Deluxe with us out in Northridge, California.
1: Mm-hmm.
0: And it was so sweet, and she was terrific. And I don't think she had about three things to say. She was so shy. And now, this is now some... Oh, it's got to be 11, 12 years later.
1: Right.
0: We have so much fun together.
1: Yeah. And we interviewed her last year on the ship, and she has a lot to say. She knows so much about music and esoteric music and instrumentals.
0: You know, there's a gentleman that you stumbled upon musically named Till Bronner.
1: Oh, yeah.
0: And he
1: made a record with all those guys out in L.A.
0: Yes.
1: Hamilton.
0: Right.
1: And
0: right.
1: And Jeff Hamilton and Larry Goldings and who else?
0: John Clayton, I think.
1: John Clayton, yeah.
0: And Anthony Wilson, possibly.
1: It's German, right?
0: Yes. Well, in this particular recording, he participates in a record that Toots Thielemann made, the great harmonica player, which is called One More for the Road. And here's Till Bronner with Toots Thielemann singing This Time the Dream's on Me on Radio Deluxe.
1: This is Johnny Mercer, right?
0: Yes.

0: That's Till Bronner with Toots Thielemann from a Toots Thielemann album called One More for the Road, and This Time the Dream's on Me, a song that I sang on a Broadway stage.
1: I saw that.
0: Yes.
1: The Wings.
0: Yes. What do you have for us?
1: How about a little Pat Metheny doing Nora Jones?
0: A beautiful piece on his baritone guitar.
1: Don't Know Why.
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0: That's Pat Metheny and Don't Know Why, a solo guitar piece of beautiful, the utmost beauty. I'm John Pizzarelli. You are?
1: Jessica Mulaski.
0: More Pat Metheny after the break. This is...
1: Oh, really?
0: Yes.
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0: The third segment of Radio Deluxe began with Phase Dance from the White Album, the Pat Metheny group. And once again, Bob Hufford brought that record into the house and made a cassette for me that I took to college, and I would listen to that and sing all the solos. The entire record is a gem. I think it's...
1: Well, then during the pandemic, you completely deconstructed it for a solo guitar.
0: I did.
1: And, which is pretty remarkable.
0: Well...
1: I'm just giving you a lot of compliments today.
0: Well, you know, this is a show called Radio Deluxe, and if you want to hear past episodes, go to johnpizzarelli.com. 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That's
1: wow.
0: My Ted Baxter voice.
1: That was pretty good. So we're playing songs that sort of iconic songs that we remember where we were when we first heard them.
0: Mm-hmm.
1: What do you got next?
0: Well, in keeping... Oh, actually, this is a song, the record that we used to play in the house all the time, getting back to the jazz business. We were talking about this here at the cabin today. This is Benny Goodman playing Sweet Georgia Brown in Stockholm. It was the last of a 6-week run that they did through Europe, and they would always record the last two nights, maybe, because Benny was hot by then, you know, as my father said, you know, he had played all with the band, everybody was familiar with everything, and they, in their show, they would do some small group numbers, and this is one of them, and I remember we just played the hell out of this on our hi-fi. It's Benny Goodman from an album called Benny Goodman Today. There was a gentleman named Adam Krerar at the very beginning of Radio Deluxe who sent me that record. We made a copy of it, NOLA recording and everything. And but this was record constantly on play, and you can hear Bucky playing rhythm guitar. Louis Stewart, my father was the only American who went on the tour.
1: Yeah, because too expensive.
0: Yes, and I knew he trusted Bucky's rhythm playing.
1: Really?
0: And
1: well, he's the only guy, right?
0: And so the best part of the story was when they rehearsed above a pub. They had a big empty room above a pub in England.
1: That's very dangerous.
0: Well, that's what happened. they would do 40 minutes, and Benny was thrilled. And then my mother and father and Benny, and there was Muriel Zuckerman was the road person. And they all just sat in the corner, and they realized no one was in the room. And then all of a sudden, the guys would gather again. They'd play for another 40 minutes, take a break. And the same thing happened. And they were going, I wonder. And then they realized everybody was going down to the pub. They would have a couple of drinks and come back. So they got smart and went down to the pub with them. In the meantime, here's Sweet Georgia Brown from Benny Goodman Today. Benny Goodman and just fascinating, wonderful, exciting clarinet playing on Radio Deluxe.

0: Benny Goodman and Sweet Georgia Brown from now called Benny Goodman Today. I'm John Pizzarelli.
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to me. That's everything.

0: segment four began with.
1: That was the great Boss Gags from a record called Detour, The Very Thought of You. I used to see him. There was a little spot where I was working in San Francisco for like a year doing Cats, of all things.
0: Da, da, da, da,
1: when I first went on the road, you know, just like Hamilton would sit for, you know, and it was a great way to be a young person. Got a cute apartment and you get to know a place. And I would see him almost
0: was
1: every.
0: Was it really almost a year you were out there?
1: Yeah, I was out there.
0: So just doing Cats and going to the, what theater? Do you remember?
1: At the Curran Theater? We were at the Curran?
0: Yeah.
1: Orpheum.
0: I remember when I was out there, but you used to see Boz Scaggs at a...
1: He would, there was a little restaurant. I had a place in the marina, and I would see him like every night.
0: We had a really good Irish coffee in San Francisco.
1: Oh, yeah.
0: That was really...
1: What's it? Buena Vista.
0: Oh, that was...
1: Right at the end of the line of the cable car.
0: That, I would have to say, rates is one of the top days.
1: Really?
0: That day. I remember we had nothing to do. We had played at the Fairmont, and they gave us an extra day, and we just walked down the hill and all around. We had lunch in like a place, you know, it just seemed like Joe DiMaggio probably had lunch at, looking out at the boats and the little.
1: Yeah, I really enjoyed living in San Francisco. I was sat down in shows for a lot of my 20s and 30s, and I really enjoyed it.
0: It's just, well, I also remember when I was out there, that's what I was going to say, is in 90. After the show closed, 97, I remember playing, we stayed next to one of those theaters that had all the posters of shows, and you're signed one of the posters.
1: Ooh.
0: I think it might have been the Cats poster.
1: Maybe.
0: Because they had all those signed posters, and I was like, oh, that's amazing. Same thing when we'd go to, used to go to the place in Palm Springs, and you had done Tommy there. And your name was signed on the wall for of the people who came in through doing Tommy. It's always amazing the places we've been.
1: Yeah.
0: And
1: I got to play almost every major theater in the country.
0: It's exciting.
1: I was a real vagabond.
0: Yes. And what do you have to close out the first half of Radio Deluxe?
1: Well, we talked for a very long time, so I don't know the thing I chose.
0: Oh, you're going to be fine.
1: Flies. All right. Okay. Oh, okay. How about Look for the Silver Lining, Chet Baker?
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0: It's the second half of Radio Deluxe from the Deluxe Cabin. And that was Brotherhood of Man, the Oscar Peterson Trio with Clark Terry.
1: It's just a joyful noise. The kids used to dance around to that song.
0: That record was introduced to me by Ray Kennedy many moons ago. And I'll never forget when I heard it, and I was like, oh, my God. And Ray was like that. Ray could always go, here's what you want to hear. And there it was. And it was some 11 years ago that we had, I just was reminded on the social media that we went to St. Louis, Bucky and I and Martin and Conrad Paszkutzky, and we played a memorial / benefit concert after Ray had passed. And we raised some money for his family and had a very memorable concert. It led to a very memorable picture of my brother and I and Bucky in the airport in St. Louis. And Bucky's holding, of course, a donut and a Starbucks napkin. He's just like, how you doing, darling?
1: Let's play some music.
0: You got it. What would you like to hear?
1: I don't know. Surprise me.
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0: from that great album Sleeping Gypsy. That's Michael Franks and The Lady Wants to Know, part of the Bob Hufford collection that made our way into the house. And you have, to finish up this segment,
1: a little Cyrus Chestnut playing the Beatles song, Yesterday,
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0: Cyrus Chestnut, and Yesterday from an album called My Father's Hands. I'm John Pizzarelli. You are?
1: I'm Jessica Mulaski.
0: More beautiful music after the break. This is.
1: Yeah, man.
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0: Segment 6 began with one of the great records of all time, in my estimation. That's João Gilberto and Bésame Mucho.
1: Boy, oh boy, is that the most romantic sounding thing you've ever heard? You don't even know. I mean, I don't know half the things he's saying. I don't care.
0: You don't need to know.
1: No.
0: It means kiss me much. And it's from an album called Amoroso, which I first heard on Route 17 with Bucky Pizzarelli.
1: We're talking about songs that we remember where we were when we first heard a record of something.
0: I'll never forget that. And that goes right with the Nat Cole records from the first half of the show, where I went back to the same Sam Goody's at the intersections of Routes 4 and 17 and got Amoroso. And we never flipped the record over. We just played the first side. I was later reminded by Daniel Jobim, John, you have to flip the record over. But all of my grandfather's songs are on the other side.
1: Wow.
0: Which is amazing. It's just a great record. I'll never forget how great it is. And I can't get enough of it. Just wonderful. Would you like me to continue?
1: Yes, I would. I'm fascinated by your choices.
0: Well, you know, we played Michael Franks earlier. Mm-hmm. The lady wants to know from Sleeping Gypsy. Leo Sidran, a good friend of mine, Ben Sidran's son, made a record called Cool School, and he of Michael Franks songs. And this is Sometimes I Just Forget to Smile. That was originally from The Art of Tea. Here's Leo Sidran on Radio Deluxe.

0: That's Leo Sidran, and Sometimes I Just Forget to Smile, a Michael Frank song from his album Cool School. I'm John Pizzarelli. You are?
1: I'm Jessica Malasky.
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1: 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Let's

0: segment seven.
1: That happens to be one of my favorite artists and human beings. That was you, John Pizzarelli.
0: From
1: your recent, most recent CD called, or if you, whatever you call it now, CD recording.
0: It's a little of everything. It's even vinyl.
1: Dear Mr. Bennett, and yeah, your vinyl's been selling a lot. More people want to buy vinyl now.
0: And as a matter of fact, there will be an EP called P.S. Mr. Bennett. There was five extra tracks that were not on the original CD that will come out the week that I'm at Birdland, which is August 4th to August 8th. We'll be with the Swing 7, and we'll have all the new product there. There'll even be some albums. We have vinyl. And then for those of you on the West Coast, the John Pizzarelli Trio goes to Jazz Alley in Seattle, and then to Catalina Bar and Grill, our triumphant return. I love that place.
1: Los Angeles, California.
0: And all of that information is at johnpizzarelli.com. And then, of course, we make our way
1: to the royal wedding.
0: To the royal wedding at the end of the month.
1: Madeline Pizzarelli.
0: So it is. There's a lot going on, and it's very
1: exciting. You're giving your little girl away.
0: I'm walking her down the aisle.
1: Oh, going. That's going to be really hard.
0: Here is Oscar Peterson with Bill Henderson singing "You Are My Sunshine." This was up for First Dance. Here's Bill Henderson, Oscar Peterson, "You Are My Sunshine" on Radio Deluxe.
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0: That was Bill Henderson with Oscar Peterson, and You Are My Sunshine. My sunshine sits before me. It's Jessica Lasky. I'm John Pizzarelli, and this is
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0: The final segment of Radio Deluxe this week began with Zoot Sims from an album called If I'm Lucky. And that was It's All Right With Me. That's with Jimmy Rolls, George Mraz, and Mousy Alexander. It's one of my favorite records. And it came...
1: I think they should have called it Zoot and Mousy. Too bad Bucky wasn't on it.
0: That's right.
1: Zoot, Bucky, and Mousy.
0: And Slam could have been on
1: bass. Slam Stewart, yeah.
0: But it really is... It's...
1: How did he get his name?
0: Zoot?
1: Yeah. Did he wear Zoot suits?
0: No, he was in a band, and the front row all had nicknames on the thing. So there was Zip, Zoot, and he sat at the Zoot stand.
1: And it stuck.
0: And it stuck.
1: Okay.
0: And so his real name was John Haley.
1: Now we all know.
0: Sims.
1: We all know.
0: You know how that happened.
1: John Haley Sims.
0: He was a frequent guest of the Pizzarellis and used to play clarinet at our house at Christmas time. And he was just fantastic. It was a great guy to be around. Loved him dearly. You have a great record to, to go out on.
1: I'm very fond of this young man's music, Tyreek McDole,
0: mm-hmm.
1: singing Under a Blanket of Blue.
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0: For the strains of The Last Train Home, that was Tyreek McDowell and Under a Blanket of Blue.
1: We've come to it's the been a pleasure, Mr. Pizzarelli.
0: Yes, certainly has.
1: Went by very quickly.
0: A little show of firsts, in a sense.
1: Mm-hmm.
0: We hope you'll have a safe week, and we hope to see you again for another edition of
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0: this is Ray Graff. Have you heard? WAMC Vox Pop Cars with Gordon Fricke is heading on the road. 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
2: 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Also, Johnny Cash, the Everly Brothers, Bob Dylan, and the Beatles. And we'll hear Elvis and Kelsey's hero, John Prine, sing emotionally about Kentucky. Let's kick it off with Don and Phil Everly from Knoxville, Tennessee. You know there are many country roots rock and pop hits. There's Wake Up Little Susie, Bird Dog, and Bye Bye Love. But here's a favorite of mine, Gone, Gone, Gone, 1964, the Everly Brothers on American Roots.

my beavers do. I said Highway 51 runs right by my beavers door.

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1: She loved the Beatles, true of so many Americans from the 60s onward. But the Beatles and the Stones, among others, were themselves enamored of and influenced by American country music and blues, mostly from the South. For the Beatles, there was a particular attraction to rockabilly Carl Perkins of Tiptonville, Tennessee. They played his songs, worked with and loved him, and he them. Here's Ringo to sing Carl Perkins' Honey Don't on American Roots.

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1: I'm Nick Spitzer, and this is American Roots Live with Aurora Nealand and Quartet at Artisan Productions in New Orleans' Ninth Ward. Aurora grew up on a Northern California beach and then in the Colorado mountains. She listened to Stravinsky, Preservation Hall Jazz Band, Joan Baez, and the Pixies. Aurora has lived in New Orleans for two decades, playing clarinet and saxophone, and has been named among the top 10 soprano saxophonists by Downbeat magazine. She's known as a creative remaker of jazz and other traditions. Here's a 1939 song by New Orleans' Sidney Bechet, Tropical Moon Rumba, the Aurora Nealand Quartet on American Roots Live.

Still the wrong smile, it's not his smile. What a tempting smile. That is alright with me. Well, you can't know how happy I am that we've met.

0: I'm Nick Spitzer. This is American Roots Live in the studio with the Aurora Neeland Quartet. Aurora studied music at Oberlin College, but she also spent some time at the Physical Theater School in Paris. She recalled.
1: The École de Théâtre, Théâtre Physical Jacques Lecoq.
0: Yes.
1: It was, you know, I went there when I was 22 or 23. I was really interested, and I still am interested, in this kind of multidisciplinary work. And they have a whole beautiful pedagogy. I only lasted for two trimesters, and then I dropped out to tour with a women's soccer team in southern France. But
0: as a musician or as a player?
1: No, as a player.
0: Oh, yeah? What position did you play?
1: I played striker.
0: Oh, my God.
1: But at the Lecoq School, they go through this beautiful kind of pedagogy that is really about play and replay. And I think that applies also to playing music.
0: Mm.
1: It's called le jeu et le rejeu. Like, you observe things. So you would do whole sections where you're studying colors. And so you observe colors, and then you see, like, how does that color move? Mm. How does that color interact with another color? And then you eventually move on to, like, animals. So you look at, like, how does that animal move? And then you kind of transfer that to how does a human with a pigeon-like quality move? So it's a way of kind of developing character in theater, but also in music. I think it applies of, like, this idea of, especially this kind of music, which is so improvisationally based, is like you're observing and then you're reflecting, given your observations of the real world, because the real world is strange.
0: Yeah, and you've been out on the real world too. Not that theater isn't real, but you rode across America on a bicycle, seeking out stories.
1: I did. We rode across the country, recording audio interviews of what other people were doing when they were 25, because we were curious about that.
0: Uh-huh.
1: It was also during the Kerry Bush elections. We were just curious about the climate of what it meant to be American.
0: Yeah.

0: That great 1949 song with music by Beasley Smith and words by Haven Gillespie, that lucky old son. And we are lucky to have more music and conversation with Aurora Neeland and her quartet coming up after the break on American Roots Live.
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0: With Aurora Neeland on soprano sax and band putting her spin on a 1909 song composed by Henry Lodge, Temptation Rag, played by the Aurora Neeland Quartet.

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1: At Tanglewood, this is the Boston Symphony Orchestra. In writing his Piano Concerto No. 27, Mozart knew he was at his peak as a composer. What he didn't know is that this would be his last piano concerto. Paul Lewis is the soloist in this piece, one in which the composer simplified his musical language while simultaneously experimenting with new techniques and expressions. It's that kind of originality and creativity that, decades later, inspired Tchaikovsky, who went on to forge his own dramatic musical voice through works like the Symphony No. 4. I'm Brian McCreef, and in the second of a three-concert series bringing together these iconic composers, Andras Nelsons conducts Mozart's Piano Concerto No. 27 with soloist Paul Lewis and Tchaikovsky's Fourth Symphony. It's all coming up on this Boston Symphony Orchestra broadcast from WCRB, Classical Radio Boston, and GBH Music.

to hear Boston Symphony Concerts here at Tanglewood this weekend, whether in person or on the radio, is to experience a deep but perhaps counterintuitive relationship between two composers. One is Peter Tchaikovsky, the hard-on-sleeve Russian romantic who, in his music, unapologetically expresses extremes of human emotion. The other is Mozart, whose music is grounded in balance and proportion. By bringing them together in three consecutive concerts over one weekend, Andras Nelson's and the BSO reveal not just the timelessness of each composer, but the ways in which Tchaikovsky was inspired by Mozart's classical principles and in which Mozart used those principles in his own emotional expression. I'm Brian McCreath at the Kuzovitsky Music Shed at Tanglewood on the Stockbridge-Lenox Line in the Berkshires of Western Massachusetts. This concert, led by BSO music director Andras Nelson, begins with Mozart's Piano Concerto No. 27 with soloist Paul Lewis. And after an intermission, the program concludes with Tchaikovsky's Symphony No. 4. When Mozart wrote the first piece on this program, he had no way of knowing it would be his last piano concerto, and that its first performance in March of 1791 would be his last appearance as a concerto soloist before dying later that year. Rather, to him, it likely felt like opening a new chapter, leaving behind some of his earlier approaches to this kind of piece and experimenting with new forms of expression. As Jan Swofford writes in his notes, quote, "The piece is often described as a low-key, nostalgic look backward, and there may be some of that involved. But it's more accurately called a testament to a composer still in motion and on the verge of a new direction." Mozart was not saying farewell, but rather the opposite, moving toward a new and deeper chapter in his art. In seeking to characterize this elusive concerto, it's perhaps relevant that a few days after he finished it, Mozart used the tune of the finale for a song called Longing for Spring, which begins, "Come, sweet May, and turn the trees green again, and make the little violets